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0: The title is One Morning in May, and that is Hoagy Carmichael at the piano with his orchestra. Hoagy wrote the tune, as you might well expect. Even if your knowledge of American popular music of the 20th century is a little sketchy, that name, Hoagy Carmichael, probably rings familiar. He was, without question, one of the finest songwriters around in the pre-rock and roll years. So many iconic songs. And in the 1920s, he almost gave it up. Yeah, he had a law degree and also some interests in finance and investing, but fortunately, he stuck with it as a musician and a songwriter, and he certainly left us quite a legacy. Hoagy Carmichael recorded One Morning in May on October 10th in 1933. I'm Craig Faulkner. Greetings and welcome to another edition of American Rhythm, the Gourmet Oldies Show. It will be our usual two-hour eclectic and in-depth retrospective on vintage American music. The title of the opening instrumental hints at the theme. It is going to be the Spring Show. Yeah. All the songs are about springtime and things customarily associated therewith. I've got an interesting variety of songs lined up, so let's get right to them. We're going to start on March 18th in 1937 with Fats Waller, and he's doing a little bit of spring cleaning.
1: That ain't the cleaner. Yeah, it is. Yes, yeah, sure.

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Baby, you no fooling around. 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Oh, now we'll sail on.

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You know what I mean, man. But sail on. Yeah, sail on. On my

She is really something, isn't she? Spring is here. That, of course, is Ella Fitzgerald. Her very, very fine rendering of that classic song. It was written by Rodgers and Hart in 1938 for the musical I Married an Angel. Ella's recording was made in 1956. And before that was The Springtime Blues, and that was Sonny Boy Williamson, his 1941 recording of a tune originally done by Scrapper Blackwell back in 1930. And the second one was When It's Springtime in the Rockies, and that indeed was Gene Autry. Yeah, that's his version of that famous old standard. The song was written by Mary Hale Woolsey and Milton Taggart, with music by Robert Sauer. It was first published in 1929, and over the years there have been many, many versions recorded. Gene Autry's country western flavored rendition is from 1937, and the first one was Spring Cleaning, Fats Waller and His Rhythm, also from 1937. I'm Craig Faulkner, and this is the American Rhythm Springtime Show. So one element of our human lives customarily associated with springtime that takes form in popular song is romance. And of course, there is also inevitably the expression of disappointment at the absence thereof. And I think with some people's susceptibility to seasonal affective disorder only adding to the blues. Anyway, that dichotomy is the theme for these next songs. We'll start in 1939. The title here is Some Other Spring, and the singer is Billie Holiday.

Those women sure can sing well, can't they? That's four really nice songs. That last one is titled Suddenly It's Spring, and that is June Christie. Very nice guitar accompaniment there by Alviola, by the way. That's her 1963 version of a Johnny Burke, Jimmy Van Heusen song that was originally popular in 1944. Very fine treatment. And prior to that was Peggy Lee. Yeah, the title is There'll Be Another Spring. She's accompanied there by George Shearing at the piano. It's a live recording from 1959. And the second one is They Say It's Spring, and that was Blossom Deary. Yeah, you probably recognized her very unique voice, singing and playing the piano, accompanied by a nice little combo, Herb Ellis on the guitar, Ray Brown on the bass, and Joe Jones on the drums. That recording was made in 1957. And we started off with Some Other Spring, Billie Holiday, recording made in 1939. I'm Craig Faulkner, and this is the Gourmet Oldie Show, American Rhythm. It's the springtime show, and I'm going to be right back with some songs about April.

Craig Faulkner, and this is American Rhythm, the Gourmet Oldies Show. So when it comes to songs about springtime, it seems that songwriters have a particular fondness for April. You may have noticed there's about a zillion April songs out there in the American vernacular, and I've grabbed a few of them here for you. Certainly one of the most famous has to be April Showers. The music was written by Louis Silvers with lyrics by Buddy DeSilva, and it was first published in 1921. Over the years, there have been, countless renderings, and I thought you might like to hear the original recording by the guy who made the song famous. Al Jolson first sang April Showers in the 59th Street Theater across from Central Park in New York on October 6th in 1921. It was part of a play called Bombo, and that first night, he reportedly took 37 curtain calls before the folks finally let him go. I think they liked it. 2 weeks later, he made a studio recording of the song. Here it is.

your way. They bring the flowers that bloom in May, and if it's raining,

you see it's spring that I have found. There's frost in Central Park. At 5 it's almost dark. What's the difference when you've heard?

had to play it. April Love by Old White Bucks himself, Pat Boone. That was written as the theme song for a movie of the same name, and that was the number one record in America for 6 weeks in the fall of 57. And prior to that was All Remember April, Bobby Darin. Boy, you put that guy in front of a big band that can really swing, and he was really something special. That's his 1958 version of that old jazz standard. It's written in 1942. And the one in the middle was March Winds and April Showers, that version by Wingy Minone, singing, playing trumpet with his combo, little vocal duet with his guitar player, Nappy LeMaire, recorded February 20th in 1935. And the second one was April in My Heart, Billie Holiday, accompanied by a fine combo, headed up by Teddy Wilson at the piano. Harry James was in there on the trumpet, and a bunch of the guys from the Count Basie Orchestra. Benny Carter was in there, too, played the alto solo. Recording made November 9th in 1938. Music by Hoagy Carmichael, by the way. And we started with April Showers, Al Jolson, the original recording done October 21st back in 1921. I'm Craig Faulkner, and this is American Rhythm, the Gourmet Oldie Show. So here's one more April song, another old chestnut written and originally recorded back in 1932. The version I'm going to play here was recorded in October of 1957 with the Billy May Orchestra. And I'll tell you what, I'm going to group this with a few more springtime tunes by the same singer, and you come up with his name. The song is April in Paris, and just about everybody's going to know who this is.

right. Well, you recognize his voice. Three there from Frank Sinatra. April in Paris was first. That was sung with the Billy May Orchestra in 1957. Then came It Happens Every Spring. And that was the Axel Stort Hall Orchestra, that recording from 1949. And the last one was Spring Is Here. You know, you heard Ella sing it earlier, but I thought you might like to hear Sinatra do it too. The recording was also made with the Axel Stort Hall Orchestra on November 11th in 1947. As he has often said, the more you listen to him, the better he gets. This is American Rhythm, the Gourmet Oldie Show, top of the hour break, and I'll be back in a couple of minutes.

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0: Well, I'll bet you caught the chord progression and the melody line in there. Yes, indeed. It is a 4-4 time R&B rendering of Take Me Out to the Ball Game. Yeah, it's played there by King Curtis on tenor saxophone with his combo. You know, that song is unquestionably an iconic element of American popular culture. And even if you're not a baseball fan and have never been to a major league ballpark and sung along during the seventh inning stretch, the odds are that you know that tune. I'm Craig Faulkner, and you are listening to the Gourmet Oldies Show, American Rhythm. It's the springtime show. Baseball is part of the picture. The new season is underway, and for this second hour, we are going to feature songs that employ images associated with what still is, for many Americans, the national pastime. So, the song, Take Me Out to the Ball Game, it was written in 1908 by two fellas who, perhaps interestingly, had never been to a baseball game. Yeah, the lyricist was a fellow named Jack Norworth. And the way the story goes, he was riding the subway in New York. He saw a sign for a baseball game that day at the Polo Grounds. And presto, he cooks up this little ditty about a fella asking his gal out to see a show. And she says, no, but you can take me out to the ball game. Yeah, that's right. That's the guy's fantasy, right? The lyrics were set to music by Albert von Tilzer, and the song quickly became popular on the vaudeville circuit. It actually took another 20 or 30 years before it began being played and sung at ballparks, and before Norworth and von Tilzer themselves finally made it out to a game. There were a number of early recordings of the song, and I'm going to play you the very first one. It's sung by a fellow named Edward Meeker, and it was recorded in September of 1908. Sounds like this.
1: Take Me Out to the Ball Game, sung by Edward Meeker, Edison Red.

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Buy me some peanuts and Cracker Jack. I don't care if I never get back. Let

0: Oh boy, those guys, they sure can sing, can't they? Especially that bass voice. Wow, he's something. Well, it's the title is The Land of Wrigley, and that is Stormy Weather. They are an a cappella vocal group from Chicago, as you might expect. And the song, as many of you recognize, is a reworking and adaptation of Shirley and Lee's Let the Good Times Roll, and dedicated to all the Cubs fans. And right before that was center field John Fogerty. Has to be one of the best known and iconic baseball songs of the 20th century. Really good tune. Had to play that one for you. That's from 1985. And prior to that was Baseball, Baseball. And that was Jane Morgan. Yeah. How should we say? She's playing the role of a sports widow, squaring accounts just a little. I don't know how closely you listen to the lyrics, but it's very clever. I'll bet some of you got a laugh out of it. Jane Morgan herself was a very talented lady. She played piano, studied opera at Juilliard, and was multilingual. Much of her early success came in France, and that was one of her first American recordings. It was done in 1954. And the one before that was called The Bases Were Loaded, and that was Sugar Child Robinson, all of 9 years old, singing and playing Boogie Woogie on the 88 with his combo. That recording was made January 25th in 1950. And the second one was, Did You See Jackie Robinson Hit That Ball? And that was Buddy Johnson singing and playing piano with his orchestra. Buddy wrote that tune, and that, of course, is the original version. It was done June 7th in 1949. And we started off with Take Me Out to the Ball Game, Edward Meeker, the original recording of that classic song from September of 1908. Good stuff. I'm Craig Faulkner, and you are listening to American Rhythm, the Gourmet Oldies Show. Up next, I've got a set of novelty recordings about three of the best ball players from back in the day. And we're going to make this trivia test, the three fellas referenced in these songs. And I'm using the term song a little advisedly here. They all have one very specific thing in common. See if you can come up with what it is. And actually, one of the songs that I just played in that first set held the answer. This first one is by an R&B ensemble from the 40s and 50s that centered around twin brothers, Claude and Cliff Trenier. The song here is about a fellow who is very widely regarded as the best all-around baseball player of all time, the Say Hey Kid, Willie Mays. I had the great good fortune to see him play on several occasions, and up close in a box seat right on the first baseline at Seals Stadium in San Francisco. This is in the late 1950s when the Giants had first moved out west from New York. I would certainly agree. Willie excelled in every aspect of the game. He's what is called a five-tool player. I still remember how exciting it was to watch him. He was really something. So in the summer of 1954, when the Giants were on their way to ultimately winning the World Series, the Treniers brought Willie Mays into the studio, where they threw together a little novelty recording extolling his brilliance on the ball field. And they got Willie himself onto the recording. They called it Say Hey, the Willie Mays song.
1: Willie, go get it.
2: What do you mean, go get it? Man, that ball's way in left field.
1: I don't care what field it's in. Willie plays all fields.
2: Every time we come to the game, you're talking about Willie plays all the fields.
1: That's right.
2: Let's call Willie and ask him. Call him.
1: Okay. Hey, Willie.
3: Yes.
1: Are you Willie Mays?
3: Yes.
1: Whose ball was that?
3: Why was it?
1: In left field.
3: Well, that's Irvin's ball.
2: I told you that. Every time we come to the game, we got to talk about it. The next time I'm going to sit in the grandstand.
3: Say, hey, fellas, what's your name?
1: Say,

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1: We need a hit, so here I go.
2: Ball one.
3: Yay!

0: Since then he's hit a good 12 more. Jolting Joe DiMaggio.
1: Joe, Joe DiMaggio, we want you on our side.
0: From coast to coast, that's all you'll hear of

0: Mickey who?
1: Mickey Mantle. 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
0: Who, me?
1: Ooh, I love you.
0: Not Yogi Berra?

that it's called I Love Mickey, and that is Teresa Brewer, along with Mickey Mantle himself. It's a little corny and contrived, but what the heck. That recording was made in 1956, and that was the year that Mantle won the Triple Crown and had arguably his best season ever. As you may know, Mickey Mantle played hard and lived hard, and it's often speculated as to how much better he could have been if he had taken better care of himself. And the one in the middle was Jolton Joe DiMaggio, Betty Bonney, singing with the Les Brown Orchestra. They tried to make it out like they had Joe DiMaggio in there at the beginning of that recording, but when he was asked about it, DiMaggio said, "No, that's not true. I was not there." The recording was made about 3 weeks after DiMaggio's legendary hitting streak ended in July of 1941. It's 56 games in a row where he hit safely. That record still stands, and a lot of baseball cognoscenti don't think that it will ever be broken. And we started off with Say Hey, the Willie Mays song. The Trenaires, along with Willie himself, recorded July 15th in 1954. And the answer to the question is that Willie Mays, Joe DiMaggio, and Mickey Mantle all played center field. Yeah, I bet a whole lot of you knew. I'm Craig Faulkner, and you are listening to American Rhythm, the Gourmet Oldies Show. Up next, we're getting into some recordings that employ baseball images in a metaphorical way. I've got some fun ones for you. Stay close. I'll be right back.

Okay, we're back. I'm Craig Faulkner, and you are listening to American Rhythm, the Gourmet Oldies Show. So, baseball, it is certainly one of the enduring American traditions. And over the course of the 200 years or so that the game, in some form, has been played here in America, it has gradually become intertwined in the cultural mind with many of our prevailing archetypes and mythologies. Poets like Whitman and Frost have romanticized it. Intellectual treatises of all sorts have been written on the subject. Many motion pictures have been produced. And of course, songwriters have had their own brand of fun mythologizing baseball. The origins of the game are not altogether clear, but this first song seems to suggest that we may have to go back into ancient history to ascertain how it all began. The title is The First Baseball Game. Here's Nat Cole.

the game. Rebecca went to the well with the pitcher, and Ruth in the field made a name. Goliath was struck out by David.

That's good. You know, if you saw the movie 42 about Jackie Robinson and you listened through the closing credits, you will remember that recording. It's called The Ball Game, Sister Winona Carr. She wrote the tune and recorded it in 1952. And we started with The First Baseball Game, a Nat Cole tune written by Gene DePaul and Don Ray, recorded in 1961. I'm Craig Faulkner, and you're listening to The Gourmet Oldie Show, American Rhythm. So here's some more baseball as metaphor songs. For the most part, a bit more carnal and worldly than those last two. Back to 1950 for the Baseball Boogie. Here's Mabel Scott.

Yeah, that's a good one. And there used to be a ballpark. Once again, Frank Sinatra. It's wistful, elegiac. Sinatra's really good at that sort of stuff. Conveying nostalgia and longing for what once was. Song is written by Joe Raposo. Frank made the recording in the summer of 1973 with the Gordon Jenkins Orchestra. Came out later in the fall on the album Old Blue Eyes is Back. And let's see, right before that we had Knock It Out of the Park. Sam and Dave recorded in 1970 with the Dixie Flyers. And before that was a tune called Baseball Baby. Only recording that I know of made by a fellow who called himself Johnny Darling. Accompanied by an unknown vocal group. Came out on the Deluxe label in 1958. And before that was the Ballgame Blues, Minnie Mathis singing with the Chicago Blues Combo headed up by Buster Bennett playing alto, recorded September 19th in 1938. And we started with the Baseball Boogie, Mabel Scott singing with Milt Buckner at the piano and his combo, recorded March 25th in 1950. And that is going to do it for this edition of American Rhythm. We've celebrated springtime with quite an eclectic variety of recordings. This program comes to you through Jefferson Public Radio on the campus of Southern Oregon University in Ashland. I'm Craig Faulkner. Thanks for listening. And I'll see you next time.

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There's one by the Bill Irwin Trio called Montuna Magic, opening up another retro cocktail hour. This is on the album Seduction, which came out in 1964. Well, you're listening to the Retro Cocktail Hour, where the music is shaken, not stirred. I'm Daryl Brogdon. Welcome to the Underground Martini Bunker, the home of space age pop and incredibly strange music. Coming up in this round, the smoothest glass sound of the Don Glasser Orchestra. Also, the George Shearing Quintet from Latin Lace. Deborah Harry sings with the Jazz Passengers. The Shorty Rogers Big Band shows off that Afro-Cuban influence. And there's the exotic sounds of Ixtahuela and L'Exotic Ghost. Not only that, but we're going to hear from another mysterious bongo beater, a guy who made just one solo record and not even under his own name. Stick around for the mad drums of Raleigh Polly. We got music, we got atmosphere, but we are completely out of those little drink umbrellas. So maybe bring your own to the Retro Cocktail Hour.

That's Hugo Montenegro and his orchestra from Bongos and Brass with Lonesome Road. This was on the Time Records label, which released a series of percussion albums, much like Enoch Light's Command Records in the early 60s. Before that, Xavier Cugat and his orchestra, Nightingale. It's a tune co-written by Xavier Cugat and first recorded way back in 1942. Welcome to the Retro Cocktail Hour. I'm Darryl Brogdon. Glad you could join us. Still to come, the George Shearing Quintet and Ema Sumac from what I think is her best album, Mambo, in 1954. So now here's the Don Glasser Orchestra. This was a band based in Chicago that hung around for close to 50 years. They used to call it the smoothest glass music of Don Glasser. Here's the Cocktails for Two Cha-Cha-Cha on the Retro Cocktail Hour.

Ima Sumac, along with Billy May and the band, with Malambo Number 1. That's from Ima's album Mambo, her fourth album for Capitol Records, 1954. For what it's worth, this is probably my favorite Ima Sumac record. It's a lot different than her previous records for Capitol, which had more of a focus on Peruvian folk music, albeit done up in lush arrangements. Also, Sand in My Shoes, a song composed by Frank Lesser and Victor Schertzinger for a 1941 movie musical, Kiss the Boys Goodbye. This is on the Shearing Quintet's album, Latin Lace, 1958. Coming up in the Retro Cocktail Hour, Les Baxter with 101 Strings on the album, K-Mango. 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I'm Daryl Brogdon. Here at the Underground Martini Bunker, every week at this same time. 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

That's Ixtahuela channeling Les Baxter on Mareld, a tune from their album Call of the Islands. Mareld is the blue-white bioluminescence in seawater, often seen at night on the high seas. Hey, thanks for being here at the Underground Martini Bunker for the Retro Cocktail Hour. I'm Daryl Brogdon. I know you have many choices for listening. We appreciate your choosing the Retro Cocktail Hour. Next half hour, there's a new one by the Spanish band L'Exóticos. Their latest album is Hawaii Is On Your Mind, and it's coming up shortly. So let's go back to 1970 now for the album K-Mango. This was recorded in London with 101 strings, conducted by the great Les Baxter. As usual, Les wrote all the tunes on this one, and there's a decidedly South American vibe. Some say this was Les Baxter's last great exotica record, and it's certainly entertaining. Here's Come Back to Paradise on the Retro Cocktail Hour.

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That's a new one by Lexotagos. It's called Isla Fortunato, and it's on their latest album, Hawaii Is On Your Mind, which you can find over at Bandcamp.com. Also on that set, Olay, done by the Jazz Passengers with singer Deborah Harry. It's on the album Individually Twisted. This was a band formed in 1987 by a couple of guys who played in John Lurie's band The Lounge Lizards in the 1980s. This is the Retro Cocktail Hour on the air again from you know where, the Underground Martini Bunker. Franchise opportunities available. I'm Daryl Brogdon with the Ted Auletta Orchestra on the album Exotica, coming up. Now, here's Afro-Cuban Influence, an album from 1958 with the Shorty Rogers Big Band. This isn't the first album of Afro-Cuban jazz, but it is an important record. It's got a great band featuring a lot of West Coast musicians, plus eight, count them, eight Latin percussionists. This is a tune by Duke Ellington and Juan Tizol, Moon Over Cuba.

Ted Auletta and his orchestra, Voodoo Moon, from the album Exotica, 1962. Thank you for listening to the Retro Cocktail Hour, coming your way every week, at this time from the Underground Martini Bunker. And coming up, Jet Set Sweden. Here's an album now from 1960 called Mad Drums. The cover says it's by Raleigh Polly, but that's not his name. He was percussionist Pepe Domingan, or at least that's a story I heard. His trail is elusive. I can't find much in his discography, basically this album and one other. Most of the tunes here are by one Bobby Black, who is really Kansas City's own Dave Dexter Jr., who produced the album. Here's Bongo Bash on the Retro Cocktail Hour.

Dan Applebaum and his orchestra, Undiscovered Island, on the Retro Cocktail Hour. Stan was principally an arranger, and although he worked with the Drifters and Neil Sedaka, among others, he didn't make many solo records. This one is from sometime in the 60s. Retro Cocktail Hour, Daryl Brogdon. Thanks for the hang. And here's hoping you'll make this a regular check-in. 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

0: Jet Set Sweden, and Lalo Schifrin's The Man from Thrush. 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

0: sit or stand in the retro lounge with Lars and the nurse. 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
1: Well, you can smell a burning odor.
0: I sit on my stool, my hard stool.
1: Lars doesn't like a soft, comfy chair. Oh,
0: I sit on my hard stool to talk to you. It keeps me alert and wide awake.
1: I have a very nice plush cushion.
0: I eschew soft chairs and luxury seating.
1: Maybe you could soften your stool. Just add a nice cozy cushion, Lars.
0: Oh, yes, and sink into a coma, too. Why, I would just descend and fall into a soft stool and be absorbed.
1: Well, have it your way. What on earth have you been thinking about?
0: Well, I've been thinking about how this planet could have been fun.
1: Do you mean the Earth? What do you mean it could have been fun?
0: Oh, it's an awfully nice place. We should have kept the numbers down and no mechanical stuff. None.
1: Maybe you've been on the stool for too long. You should get up and move around.
0: I'm just saying this place could be fun.
1: Well, coulda, shoulda, woulda.

quads and biceps. 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

0: We heard Blue Oyster Cult there, Workshop of the Telescopes, Black Keys Prior, Mellow Peaches, The Gorries, Chicken, and opening tonight, Ellie Girl and Seven Beach Sulks. Let's make it! It's the Retro Lounge you're listening to, hosted by Lars and the Nurse. Nursey and friends at home, please allow me to introduce my friend.
1: Lars, that's a stone. It's a rock. Most people don't have rocks for friends.
0: Well, I am not most people. Now, let's don't be rude. It's my friend's birthday.
1: This is its birthday? How old is it?
0: 4.2 billion years old. You old so-and-so, you're a chip off the old block, buddy.
1: When did you befriend this lump?
0: Not a lump, old pal. He doesn't like that. His proper name is Basalt. I call him Basil.
1: Basil the Rock. You two get along?
0: Oh, heck yeah. Now, he's a quiet type, but he can be a stubborn cuss, too. Admit it.
1: So do you two pals go for long walks?
0: Yes. We both really enjoy that. You know, he can't walk, so I carry him.
1: Very kind of you. Do you guys ever argue?
0: Oh, once in a while things can, you know, get heated. Like when I told Basil I would throw him in the lake. Wow.
1: Was Basil pushed out of shape then?
0: Oh, yeah, he got pretty upset. But we just ended up laughing about it like guys do.
1: Just a couple of amigos having a ball.
0: That's right. Happy birthday, buddy!

0: Lothar and the Hand People, You Won't Be Lonely, Man or Astroman Prior, The Vortex Beyond, Mavi Isiklar, For Your Information, and opening Country Joe and the Fish, Bass Strings. It's the Retro Lounge you are tuned to, hosted by Lars and the Nurse. Oh, folks, now, I have always believed that all age groups of people should interact.
1: I agree, Lars. It's healthy and beneficial. Oh,
0: and that's why I brought my pal Basil along tonight. He's 4.2 billion years old.
1: Basil is a hunk of basalt. He's a rock.
0: Oh, you flatter a nurse. He's gonna love being called a hunk at his age.
1: Lars, sometimes you are startlingly strange.
0: Oh, kind words. Thank you, old pal. But hey, let's remember, this is a birthday night.
1: Lars says it's Basil's birthday. He's just turned 4.2 million years old. Jeepers.
0: No, 4.2 billion years old. Now, you're going to give this guy a big head, old nurse.
1: Well, he still looks pretty good. For a rock of that age, he still is hard.
0: How about that, buddy? Happy birthday.
1: It is remarkable that he is so old.
0: Oh, and yet still here, baby. You have to be very cool, very relaxed to get there.
1: Will there be any guests here tonight?
0: Oh, we're expecting some boulders and so forth to roll on in fashionably late.
1: Is there a special piece of basalt?
0: You mean Betty. Now, she's only 2 billion years old.
1: Basil, you cradle robber rock, you.

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Big white house panties or small, delicate European briefs. 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

0: That was Primus, Power Mad. Wilco Pryor, I'm Always in Love. Beastie Boys, I Don't Know. And the Nurse's Pick was heard first. The Beards, Make It in America. It's the Retro Lounge you're listening to, hosted here by Lars and the Nurse. Oh, folks, tonight we're here with my good friend Basil, celebrating his birthday. And you gotta say, He looks
1: like an ordinary rock, Lars. He's your pet rock. Remember those?
0: Please, Nurse, they do not like that. Rocks have tremendous dignity. Why, tonight, Basil is 4.2 billion years young.
1: It's just so unusual to have a rock for your friend. I mean, it just sits there.
0: Well, we can all learn from them. When you're 3 or 4 billion years old, you've learned to chill out big time.
1: But what do you do with it? Just sit?
0: Heck, pick them up and take them along. Sun, wind, cold, heat, they don't mind. And they really enjoy getting around.
1: I guess they would leave sedentary lives.
0: They really do. Unless a kid picks them up and throws them somewhere else, or forces of nature get a hold of them.
1: Well, we're likely the first and maybe only show to hold a birthday celebration for a rock. How old did you say he is?
0: Basil, who is a basalt rock, is happily celebrating his 4.2 billionth birthday.
1: Well, let's hear some more rock music.

0: We heard Soul Asylum there, Veil of Tears, The Loved One's Cry, or Up Down Sioux, CA Quintet Underground Music, leading off the last time, Joey Ramone, Don't Worry About Me. Now that's all we have for you. This time it has been Lars and the Nurse from the Retro Lounge.
1: Good night.
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right off the cover of the new Living Blues magazine. That's Sean McDonald kicking off tonight's edition of Late Night Blues on Jefferson Public Radio. Sean is one of the headliners at this year's Redwood Coast Music Festival, and we'll be featuring several of this year's performers on tonight's show. This is Dave Young in for Good Rockin' Daryl again this week, and you can check out the lineup of the Redwood Coast Music Festival at their website, rcmfest.org. As the name implies, it is indeed on the coast, running from October 1st through October 4th in Eureka. And coming up, we've got the Sons of the Soul Revivers, who backed up Sean McDonald on our first number. And also on the way, Marcel Smith, a couple by Rick Estrin and the Nightcats, all part of the Greaseland Studio All-Stars. And right now, check out Jim Pugh on the famous Hammond B3. 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

0: plans for the future, starting with my farewell tour. See, that way when I make my comeback, man, I'm gonna pack the house for sure.
1: Are you ready for the food?
0: Ooh, I'm gonna really stretch my limits. New sounds, new look, new gear, then I'll get

We just heard a couple of tracks from an album called Contemporary by Rick Estrin and the Nightcats. The instrumental House of Greece and the title track Contemporary. Also in the set, the Freedom Blues by Marcel Smith, featuring Jim Pugh on the keyboards, as well as Nightcat guitarist Kid Anderson, who operates the Greaseland Studios in San Jose. And coming up next, the late Roy Tyler and the Gospel Hummingbirds, and Jim Pugh taking a wonderful solo in that tune. So give a listen. This is Late Night Blues from Jefferson Public Radio.

This is Late Night Blues, coming to you from Jefferson Public Radio. We just heard Rick Estrin along with fellow harpist Dennis Grundlein on the Muddy Waters tune, Too Young to Know. Dennis Grundlein is another featured artist at the Redwood Coast Music Festival this year, appearing with Chicago guitarist Nick Moss. And before that, another Rick Estrin tune with a nice solo by Kid Anderson on Big and Fat. We also heard Don't Let the Devil Ride by the Gospel Hummingbirds. Our next set takes us up to Portland. We open with a couple of tracks by Terry Robb, then Norman Sylvester, Karen Lovely, and Paul DeLay. That's all coming up tonight in the next set. Stay with me. This is JPR's Late Night Blues.

to do. Feet were flying and bottles were too. The woman started screaming, the men began to shout, so that cop turned around and walked right out. If you've been to New York, L.A., or Washington, and you think you know about having fun, come with me to a place where the fun never stops. Man, that little town rocks.

winding up hour number one here on Late Night Blues. We have tunes still to come this hour by a couple of saxophonists appearing at the Redwood Coast Music Festival, Ron DeZubla and Sax Gordon Beadle. So stay with me for that. And of course, for another entire hour of Real Deal Blues, that's what's on the way right here on Jefferson Public Radio. This is Late Night Blues.

0: JPR recognizes the nonprofit support of the Rogue Valley Peace Choir. Now in its 23rd season, Rogue Valley Peace Choir presents Be the Change, a musical invitation to the community. This concert promises singing, dancing, and engaging percussive flourishes. Directed by Rob Griswell Lowry and accompanied by Dr. Makiko Petrocelli, the nearly 100-member choir invites the community to be the change we want to see in the world. The May 15th concert takes place at the First United Methodist Church in East Jackson in Medford at 7 p.m. and is a benefit for the Northwest Seasonal Workers Association. May 17th's performance takes place at the First United Methodist Church on North Main in Ashland at 3 p.m. Details at roguevalleypeacechoir.org.
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kicking off our second hour of Late Night Blues with A Lovin' Spoonful, a track that came out on an obscure Elektra Records collection, What's Shakin'? This is Dave Young in for a good rockin' Daryl tonight on Late Night Blues. And in our next set of music tonight, more guest artists that will be appearing at the Redwood Coast Music Festival in Eureka, kind of the theme of tonight's show. And that's a concert coming up the first week in October. And talk about diversity. We begin with Duke Robillard from his latest album, Blast Off, followed by the Hot Club of Cowtown. That's all coming up next from Late Night Blues on Jefferson Public Radio.

when you dead, you rascal, you. 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
1: I will be glad when you're dead, you rascal, you. I'll be glad when you're dead.

Ladies and gentlemen, from Hollywood, California, the entertainment capital of the world, let's hear it for Dick Dickerson and the Echophonics.

people, here we are again, a knocking on your record player. The Echophonics and I are here for your listening pleasure. So just sit back, relax, and listen while we raise the roof. Or try to anyway. Here we go.

That's Nathan James finishing out a great set of blues this evening with Keepin' to Herself and Wild Man Sax Gordon. Ahead of that with You Knock Me Out and a couple of numbers by rockabilly hotshot Deke Dickerson, Let the Good Times Roll and Hot Rod Queen. On the way in this next set, a couple of tracks featuring Bobby Murray, one from his own album, The Blues Is Now, with lead vocal by Frankie Lee, and an Etta James ballad featuring Bobby taking a solo. Bobby Murray backed up Etta for over a decade and worked with Frankie Lee for many years as well. But first, a remembrance of an artist we recently lost, a recording by the great guitar picker Paul Jeremiah on Late Night Blues.

brothers in the house tonight. Now listen. You know, I want you to find out what's wrong and get it right.

I hope you enjoyed the lineup tonight as we feature artists that will be appearing at this year's Redwood Coast Music Festival. Once again, the dates are October 1st through the 4th in Eureka. And happy to provide a little preview to this year's program right here on Late Night Blues. What a treat to be able to enjoy these great performers in person, so I certainly hope that you will be there. This is Dave Young in for Good Rockin' Darryl. We have just time for a couple of new releases tonight. The first by Sauce Boss Bill Warden, who cooks up a batch of his famous liquid summer hot sauce during his performance. Then the Carmen Ratti Band with Tommy Lafrono on the B3 and vocal by Jill Dineen. We'll put the icing on the cake for tonight's show with Sean McDonald, Marcel Smith, and Rick Estrin and the Nightcats, all coming up on JPR's Late Night Blues. We'll see you right back here next week, same time, same station, for the next installment of Late Night Blues, and it's coming to you from Jefferson Public Radio.

try to reason with a laxative groan. I try to explain it like you would to a kid. But when she gets in that zone, I need to leave it alone, man. 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
1: President Trump says the U.S. is leading on AI and taking that message to China's leader, Xi Jinping.
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4: Live from the campus of Southern Oregon University in Ashland, Oregon, you are listening to Jefferson Public Radio. Good morning, my name is Marley Johnson. Thank you for joining us for NPR's Weekend Edition. Coming up next on Weekend Edition, the UK's two-party system is fractured. Anti-establishment parties trounced the traditional parties, Labour and Conservative, in local elections. There are calls for the Prime Minister to step down. Stay with us to hear more about that just ahead. Here's your forecast for today. In the Southern Oregon Cascade and Siskiyous, it's going to be mostly sunny with a high of 71. In Yreka, mostly sunny with a high of 84. In Weed and Mount Shasta, mostly sunny skies with a high of 82. In Redding and Red Bluff, sunny with a high of 93 degrees. In the Klamath Basin, mostly sunny with a high of 83 degrees. On the Southern Oregon coast, partly sunny with a high of 65 degrees. On the Northern California coast, mostly cloudy with a high of 58 degrees. In Roseburg and the Umpqua Basin, cloudy, then becoming mostly sunny with a high of 74 degrees. And in Grants Pass, Medford, and Ashland today, it's going to be partly sunny with a high of 81 degrees. 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
6: This is Weekend Edition from NPR News. I'm Aisha Roscoe. The United Kingdom's two-party political system is fracturing. New anti-establishment parties trounced the two traditional parties, Labour and the Conservatives, in local elections this past week, and there are calls for Prime Minister Keir Starmer to step down. Centrist establishment leaders are facing similar challenges in other European countries where the far right is gaining support. NPR's Lauren Freyer joins us now from London. Good morning, Lauren.
7: Good morning, Aisha.
6: So last week, Brits voted for town councils in England and regional legislatures in Scotland and Wales. Tell us about those results and why they're significant.
7: Yeah, so these are local elections, which we might not typically cover for an American audience, except that they were just so devastating for Prime Minister Keir Starmer's centre-left Labour Party. And it gives us a sense of how the national election could go. Labour lost more than half of municipal seats across England. It lost the Welsh Parliament for the first time since its creation. And big gains were seen by the upstart Green Party and even more by the far-right anti-immigrant party called Reform, particularly in working class areas that used to vote Labour. Similar kind of to what you've seen in some working class areas of the U.S. turning to President Trump.
6: So what does this mean for Prime Minister Starmer?
7: So he was elected 2 years ago with a huge majority, huge mandate, which back then we saw as a victory for the center. The center was holding while the far right was gaining support elsewhere in Europe. Now that is no longer the case. Starmer has one of the lowest approval ratings in history. He promised to increase government services, a break on the cost of living, and polls show voters think he has not delivered on that. The next national parliamentary election isn't expected for another 3 years, but the question is whether Starmer will hang on or get ousted by his own party.
6: And what has Starmer said?
7: He's refused to step down. Here's what he told reporters this weekend.
8: Let me be clear, these are really tough results. I'm not going to sugarcoat it.
7: He said he and his party face real challenges.
8: And I'm not going to walk away.

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1: 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Good morning, I'm Marley Johnson. Thank you for joining us for NPR's Weekend Edition. Coming up next on Weekend Edition, in March, a gunman drove into the preschool of Temple Israel, the largest synagogue in Michigan. Every child and teacher survived, but the community is still navigating the trauma of the attack. Stay with us to hear more about that just ahead. Here's your forecast for today. In the Southern Oregon Cascade and Siskiyous, it's going to be mostly sunny with a high of 71 degrees. In Yreka, mostly sunny with a high of 84. In Weed and Mount Shasta, mostly sunny with a high of 82 degrees. In Redding and Red Bluff, sunny with a high of 93 degrees. In the Klamath Basin, mostly sunny with a high of 83 degrees. On the Southern Oregon coast today, partly sunny with a high of 65 degrees. On the Northern California coast, mostly sunny with a high of 58 degrees. In Roseburg and the Umpqua Basin, cloudy, then becoming sunny with a high of 74 degrees. And in Grants Pass, Medford, and Ashland today, it's going to be partly sunny with a high of 81. 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
3: This is Weekend Edition from NPR News. I'm Aisha Roscoe. 2 months ago, a gunman drove through the preschool doors at Temple Israel, the largest synagogue in Michigan. He had an AR-style rifle, and his truck was loaded with 300 rounds of ammunition, fireworks, and gasoline. He later died from a self-inflicted gunshot wound. Everyone in the building survived, but the attack has left congregants displaced. As NPR's Barbara Sprunt reports, the community is resilient and rebuilding.
4: Temple Israel is 12,000 members strong. After the attack, the community is still having Shabbat, still teaching children, and still celebrating bar mitzvahs. But Rabbi Jen Lader says most people don't understand the community is also still recovering.
5: They heard that a car hit the building and that everybody was fine. And everything's not fine. Our teachers and our students and our babies were so intensely traumatized.
4: Elise Otis is one of those teachers. She leads the toddler room and says the day that changed everything started out entirely normal.
6: You know, it was a really good day, a good morning. We put our babies down to nap.
4: Then she heard a loud bang, so loud it sounded like an explosion. She and other teachers rushed into the hall.
6: And all I did was look up and, like, the ceiling was falling in. And then I looked to my left and I saw a gun. And we heard, get in your rooms. And so we all ran.
4: Temple Israel staff go through rigorous security training. The last one was just weeks before. Second nature kicked in and Otis locked the bulletproof glass doors, pulled the blinds, moved the kids behind a barrier of changing tables, and grabbed the Cheerios.
6: They didn't cry. As long as the Cheerios were flowing, like, life was okay.
4: That's when she heard gunshots. So many, she thought there were multiple shooters running through the building.
6: And the only thing that I could think of was, I'm going to die. So if he or they come in, I'm going to lay on the babies. Because I'm going to die regardless, and that's okay. And I wasn't scared. I was more scared that they were going to die.
4: After 45 minutes, she evacuated as police in tactical gear stormed in. All 110 children and 55 staffers made it out of the building alive. Her classroom was 10 feet away from where the truck blasted through the building.
5: Right here. So the car at full speed drove through this hallway, and this hallway is usually teeming with children.
4: Rabbi Lader recently walked me through the wreckage, showing me where the gunman set off fireworks from inside the truck. Minutes later, it was on fire.
5: This hallway is filling almost immediately with this thick, black, impenetrable.

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0: Okay, let's sit down.
1: So one of our producers, James.
0: Test, test.
1: And his partner, Joanne.
2: Test, test. How does that sound?
0: It looks
1: well,
0: good.
1: Well, they just got married last year. And so we gave them an assignment.
0: So are you ready?
3: Yeah, let's do it.
1: We asked them to peer into the future and talk about what issues, relationship issues, they think might come up.
0: I mean, we're about to move to a really expensive part of the country. And
1: money, childcare, careers, buying a home, the big issues that can cause a lot of heartache for couples.
3: Yeah, I mean, I don't know when we'll be able to afford to buy a house there.
0: I mean, we want to have kids soon, and daycare is also really expensive.
3: My mom was a stay-at-home mom, so it's going to be
0: tough.
3: We're
0: moving close to your family, but my family lives all over the place.
3: Yeah, and one of us might have to give up our career to be a parent full-time.
0: It's a lot.
3: Yeah, it's a lot.
1: So we weren't just being callous by pushing James and Joanne to have this difficult conversation. We asked them to do this because our next guest says discussions like these are crucial to preventing heartache later on.
4: I think it's fair to say that most people live marriages without thinking about divorce.
1: This is Harvard Law professor Jeannie Sook Gerson. She teaches family law.
4: In fact, at the height of your love for somebody, when you're really looking forward to the life that you're going to build with this person, that is the best time to start thinking about these relationships in a way that is divorce conscious.
1: Jeannie continues from the TED stage.
4: The reason that I think this is so important is that I think everyone should be having some of these very painful conversations that divorce people experience. These are painful conversations about what we contributed, what we owe, what we are willing to give, and what we give up. Those conversations should be happening in a good marriage, not after it is broken. Because when you wait until it's broken, it's too late. But if you have them early on, they can actually help build a better marriage.
1: In your TED Talk, Jeannie, you actually break things down into three examples, three principles that you think couples need to consider.
4: That's right. First, marriage is an exchange of sacrifice, and that sacrifice has to be thought of as a fair exchange. The second one is the idea that there's no such thing as free childcare. And the third is what is starting out as each person's property probably is going to become part of the general property of the marriage. The first one, sacrifice should be a fair exchange. Take the example of Lisa and Andy. Lisa decides to go to medical school early in the marriage, and Andy works to support them. And Andy works night shifts in order to do that, and he also gives up a great job in another city. He does this out of love, but of course he also understands that Lisa's degree will benefit them both in the end. But after a few years, Andy becomes neglected and resentful, and he starts drinking heavily. And Lisa looks at her life, and she looks at Andy, and she thinks, this is not the bargain I wanted to make. A couple of years go by, she graduates from medical school, and she files for a divorce.
1: Mm. Oof, that is rough, Jeannie.
4: Yes. When you look at that situation, which I think is extremely common, you think to yourself, did these two people ask themselves and each other what they were exchanging and how fair that exchange was? What was each giving up? What was each giving to the other? What was each going to owe the other person? Right. This language of owing and giving and exchange is for many people anathema to a romantic connection. But that is, I think, a delusion to think that a marriage can be devoid of those things. And in fact, that is what a marriage ultimately is when you strip it down. It is an exchange.
5: You know, it's making me think of people.

0: know, and what they say, like, well, we just have to get through these next few tough years, and then, like, as though utopia will arrive once the degree does.
1: Exactly. And maybe, you know, if you get through those tough years, of course, many marriages go through tough years, and then they have a better period. That's wonderful. But if those tough years end up harming the connection and the intimacy, which sometimes it can, that's when they're going to be forced to talk about these questions about exchange and who owes what and who gave what and who sacrificed what. And that is when Lisa's going to realize she is owing Andy financial support. And then, of course, Andy might get financial support from Lisa, but is he going to truly feel compensated for the things he gave up?
0: So if Lisa and Andy had followed Jeannie Gerson's rules, what would they have thought about? What conversation would they have had prior to or early on in their marriage?
1: Well, if they had thought about this, it's possible that Lisa would have looked at the situation that I mapped out and would have thought, well, maybe it's not a good idea for Andy to give up his job that he likes. And it's better to take on loans now than to have Andy give up his career. That is a possibility. Or she might have thought, let me see if I could get a part-time job in order to defray the costs so that Andy is not entirely responsible.
0: It's more fair, you're saying. That's the part that, yes, we're both going to have to sacrifice, but we're going to have to sacrifice equally.
1: That's right. And to understand what the sacrifices are, which also breeds less resentment.
0: Resentment.
1: Yeah, resentment is like the big killer. Resentment is the big marriage killer. So let's take another couple, Emily and Deb. They live in a big city. They have two children. They both work. Emily gets a job in a small town and they decide to move there together. And Deb quits her job to look after the children full time. Deb leaves behind an extended family, her friends, and a job that she really liked. And in that small town, Deb starts to feel isolated and lonely. And 10 years later, Deb has an affair and things fall apart. Now, the marriage mediator who would have come in before they moved and before Deb quit her job might have asked them, what do your choices about childcare do to the obligations you have to each other? How do they affect your relationship? Because you have to remember that there is no such thing as free childcare.
0: So, Deb and Emily, what specifically should they have talked about when planning to start a family?
1: They might have thought about how much Deb relied on the network of family, friends, and work colleagues in terms of her general happiness. And how that is precisely the kind of social context in which full-time parenthood actually works well. Maybe Emily, the one who got the job in the small town that everyone moved there for, she might have thought to herself, on the one hand, I love this new job offer. It's so exciting. On the other hand, I have to factor in what the cost is for my partner. And if Deb incurs this cost, what will be owed to her? Right? What will I owe to her?
2: So let's go back to Lisa and Andy. Lisa had an inheritance from her grandmother before the marriage. And when they got married, they bought a home and Lisa put that inheritance toward a down payment on that home. And then Andy, of course, worked to make the mortgage payments. And all of their premarital and marital property became joined. So in a split, what's going to happen? They're going to have to sell the house and split the proceeds, or one of them can buy the other out. So this marriage mediator, if they had talked to them before all of this happened, that person would have asked, what do you want to keep separate? And what do you want to keep together? And how does that choice actually support the security of the marriage? Because you have to remember that what's yours probably will become ours unless you actually are mindful and take steps to do otherwise.
0: I can see Lisa thinking, like, this is incredibly unfair.
2: That's right. That might seem incredibly unfair. And in Andy's mind, if a different rule were to pertain, he would think, hey, I made all that money and we were able to make mortgage payments. So that it would seem unfair to him.
0: Right.
2: If somehow now the inheritance that went into the down payment, like, got separated out and given to Lisa. So there is a lot of potential for strife, for resentment, and for a feeling of being aggrieved.
0: You're sort of saying you should decide with your partner before you even get close to being in a position where the law might decide for you.
2: That is exactly what I'm saying.
0: Jeannie, I feel I would not be doing my journalistic duty if I didn't point out that not only are you a family law expert, but that you are also divorced.
2: I am. I am divorced. And I got divorced less than 10 years ago, and then I got remarried. In my TED Talk, one of the lines that I quote is something that someone once told me, which is, you should always marry your second husband first. And the important thing that I draw is not that you can only meet the man of your dreams or the woman of your dreams the second time, but rather that the mindfulness about what a marriage is, the sacrifices that are exchanged, all of those principles become more easy to think about once one has been through a divorce. And I would really like to have people not have to go through a divorce to learn those things.
0: Jeannie Sook Gerson is a mediator and family law professor at Harvard. You can watch her full talk at TED.com. And as far as James and Joanne, they're on board with Jeannie's ideas.
3: So do you think after all this divorce talk, you are still, like, excited to be married?
4: Yeah, no. I think so. I think we can stick it out.
3: Okay.
0: On the show today, stories about heartache and how we live with it.
5: I did not expect to be in pediatrics. I never thought that I was someone who was playful enough to be in pediatrics. But I found that I was better at it than I realized. And there was something about the innocence, the tenacity, and also the vulnerability of children that I just really wanted to be a part of, and also having the opportunity to support their parents and care for them. It just fit.
0: This is Wei-Wen Sato. She's a pediatric nurse in the intensive care unit, which means she's helping the littlest patients at the toughest moments.
5: Sometimes it feels like for a moment I am watching another person's story as I would on TV, but then I quickly realize I'm in the room with them. And in whatever time I have with them, whether it's this one shift or if I come back in future shifts as their nurse with them, that for this time, I am primarily watching their heartbreak and their story and their grief, but I am also a part of it.
0: Wei-Wen has to be there for her patients and their parents, but the heartache can feel overwhelming for her too.
5: There was a patient we had where the patient had drowned and was not going to pull through. And the parent was at the bedside and was just utterly devastated by the prognosis and had just collapsed to the floor when this parent realized this was not going to get better. And I felt my own sadness well up, and I allowed some tears to begin to flow, but I knew that this was primarily about the parent's grief, and it wasn't about mine, that my focus had to be on the parent and supporting them.
0: For a pediatric critical care nurse, tragedies are part of the job. But there are joyful moments, too, when children recover. And all those ups and downs, they began to wear on Wei Wen. Here she is on the TED stage.
6: Like many of my colleagues, I went into nursing because I wanted to be a therapeutic presence for others. I envisioned the profession to be one where I lived on the highs, feeling like I was always doing something meaningful and helpful for others. I thought that the highs alone would be enough to help me cope with the intense stress and heartache that come from taking care of so many sick and sometimes dying patients. But as I rode the roller coaster of suffering with my patients and their families, I quickly understood that I was going to need something more than the intermittent feel-good moments to sustain me through the lows.
5: There would be shifts where we thought we were on the road to recovery and the patient suddenly doesn't do well. They suddenly crash. And all of our expectations for things to go well go the other way. And it made me realize there's a lot here that I can't fix. And I didn't think this is what I signed up for. And I'm not, there was certainly a point where I didn't know what to do with that.
0: Did you ever try to talk yourself out of it? Did you ever say to yourself, well, look, it's a job. This is the way it is. Just do your best and go home at the end of the day.
5: Yeah, absolutely. I think there's often this sense that I clock out at the end of my shift and you know what, I just need to leave what happened behind and, you know, shift gears, go home to my family, enjoy my family. I did everything that I could, but I began to realize there wasn't an easy separation and there wasn't just a way to clock out and shut it down.
6: And this isn't just true for me. Nurses everywhere are battling this challenge. In our times of weakness, vulnerability, and helplessness, we need nurses who have found a way to preserve meaning and commitment to their work. While many external factors contributing to burnout have been studied, I have been asking what we nurses are to do with the internal issue of grief. Not in terms of caring for others in their grief, but working through our own grief on a deeper level as we are affected by the suffering of our patients and their families. How do I endure through the lows that come with this profession?
0: How Wei Wen Sato confronted that question in just a moment. On the show today, heartache. I'm Anoush Zamarodi, and you're listening to the TED Radio Hour from NPR. Stick with us.
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0: It's the TED Radio Hour from NPR. I'm Anoush Zamarodi. On the show today, heartache. and we were just talking to pediatric nurse Wei-Wen Sato. She works in the intensive care unit, a place where grief and tragedy are unavoidable. Wei-Wen, in your talk, you ask an important question, which is how to endure the lows that come with your profession. And I can imagine that there are lots of ways that nurses may answer that. Like, some might choose another specialty or maybe even find another job altogether if it gets too much.
5: Yeah.
0: Others,
5: yeah,
0: I can only assume, compartmentalize, like just push through the day, try to treat it like a job. But you decided you needed to face the grief head on.
5: Yeah, absolutely. I can understand why people say you can't take your patient's stories home with you. If I let myself think about it, or if I let myself talk about it with other people, it's just too much. I can't do it. And I began to realize that that's just not the human experience, that the things that we do and encounter in nursing are all about the human experience. And it only makes sense that it would overflow into my thoughts in my daily life, because what I see as a nurse is all about love and loss and what makes for a meaningful life when life doesn't go the way you want it to go.
0: So what does that actually look like in practice? How did that change your behavior?
5: Yeah, there's a patient story that will always stay with me. This patient had just already a very tragic sort of backstory that ended up landing the patient into our ICU. And while the patient was physically alive when I left work, we knew that the outcome was not going to be good. And we basically were sustaining the patient physically so that family could come and say goodbye.
12: Oh, gosh.
5: And so the day after that shift, I was with my younger child at the playground, and I saw some other moms and kids there. And I was pushing my child on the swings and just began to weep quietly and couldn't really engage with the other moms, because that's really awkward, you know? It's really awkward to be at a park and just be standing there, you know, with people doing normal daily things and just be crying. And so I also knew that I was supposed to get together with a friend for coffee in about an hour. And I was kind of a mess. I was hurting and crying. And so I texted her, and I took a chance and I just said, you know, I know we're supposed to meet for coffee. I had a really heartbreaking shift yesterday, and I'm just really hurting right now. And so we can either reschedule at a time when I'm not feeling this as acutely, or if we get together, I'm going to be pretty raw. And her reply to me was, you don't have to protect me from your grief. That astounded me, because I think that, especially for us nurses, we feel like we are supposed to be the ones to just carry it all. And we do. We feel like we were supposed to protect other people, that other people don't want to hear what we actually go through and what we experience. And to have somebody so generously give that space to me was phenomenal. And so we met, and she sat with me and just heard me lament for my patient and for what I see at work. And curiously, that let me go on with my day and my week, I would say, much better than if I had just put on a brave face and tried to pretend, oh, work was hard yesterday.
0: Yeah. You know, it's making me think of how you say that grief can actually be life-giving, because I guess I'm surprised that it's not paralyzing. Like, as a pediatric ICU nurse and the mother to two little girls, how are you not, like, I don't know, fearful all the time for their well-being.
5: Yeah, I do have to say it's certainly an ongoing process in terms of keeping a sense of paranoia at bay for my own children. That's a real struggle that certainly hasn't gone away. But I think that I have learned to not see grief as the only voice in the room, and that its voice is not 100% evil, destructive, entirely dark. It is very heavy, absolutely, but I think that it teaches us also some very, very weighty lessons and foundations that we don't get from just living lightly all the time. We tend to think that it's only happy people with perfect circumstances that can have whole lives, that can have rich lives. That's just not realistic. What makes my time with my children so meaningful? Is it that we're just happy all the time, or is it the realization also that we are frail and that our time together means something because it's not invincible to suffering? And so, you know, even this past year, having my children in distance learning, they've been...
0: I know what that's like.
5: Yes. I mean, it was, you know, they've been home with me for a year and a half and they have done great. They've been very happy. And I have really struggled to not take them for granted. And it has actually been the voice of grief from my work that keeps coming in and saying, stop and remember what a gift this is, even when they are driving you insane. And I think that if I didn't have that extra voice, that I would take them more for granted. And it's not about saying that I capitalize upon other people's suffering so that I can be a better person and I can grow. But I think that there are certain things that grief can teach us that a light life just can't.
0: That's Wei-Wen Sato. She's a critical care nurse at Children's Hospital, Los Angeles. You can see her full talk at TED.com. On the show today, how we can soothe our heartache. As we know, a lot of heartache starts with love. And in this next case, a love of nature.
12: Yeah, well, what's the starting point? So once upon a time when I was a child, I spent most of my days with my grandmother. Her name was Signe. She lived in a small wooden house with my grandfather Knut, very close to the little school in our village, Gryta Stranda, at the west coast of Norway. A village where we had time to be, not much to do, nowhere to go.
0: This is social worker and climate advocate Knut Ivar Bjørlikhaug.
12: And I remember once I was hanging out with her in the garden. I was about 6 years old. And she shouted a joyful, magnetic shout to me, Knut Ivar, come here, come and look. It was late springtime, early summer, and all the flowers in the garden had started to bloom. And she said, look, look. Look at the bumblebees. Look at their hind legs. Can you see the yellow? Like the little bags of yellow on their hind feet? And I looked closer and I could glimpse their little bags of pollen. And she said this to me, imagine that these creatures facilitate our lives. And I didn't quite understand it, but I could kind of feel it. And I think maybe this was my starting point to feel a deeper connection with all living beings, especially all flying creatures.
0: But then you started noticing changes to the western coast of Norway, that place you described so lovingly, where you spent time with your grandma. Mm. What did you see happening?
12: Yeah, only during my short lifetime, there's been dramatic changes. And that means decline considering bird life, and some species are completely gone. And this is due to the ocean pollution, industry, overfishing, and climate change. it's heartbreaking to see in my short lifetime, and of course very frustrating that the negative trend just continues.
0: As Knut witnessed the destruction of the land he loved so much, he also learned more about Norway's role in the oil and gas industries.
13: Norway produces millions of barrels of oil every day for the world market.
0: When the country's fossil fuel production took off in the 1970s, the government was flush with cash.
14: Norway has been investing its oil wealth in its society's future since black gold first started pouring out of the North Sea in the 1970s.
0: As of 2026, the Norwegian Oil Fund, as it's called, is worth more than $2 trillion.
15: That money was made from the country's vast oil reserves and Norway's sovereign wealth fund.
0: It made Norway one of the wealthiest countries in the world, one that could provide all its citizens with health care, a higher education, and a pension.
16: Of Norway's sovereign wealth fund for the benefit of current and future generations.
0: But the fund also created what's called the Norwegian paradox.
15: But now the Norwegians have discovered their green conscience.
0: How can Norway be a leader in stopping climate change and make so much money off of fossil fuels?
15: Environmentalists are not happy.
16: The fund's investments have become a topic of heated debate.
0: For Knut, that paradox made him feel a deep shame.
12: About 10 years ago, I had this really deep existential crisis. I went into a deep depression. And I was kind of on the edge, to make a long story short. I remember that what was going on in my body was kind of the feeling of being ashamed of being human. How to cope with being a part of this species that destroys so much. And especially if I think maybe that's a concern for those of us who is kind of unwillingly integrated in nations that are getting super rich on oil and gas, exploiting nature.
4: It's a very sad but beautiful way to describe it. I don't think I've heard it described that way, this idea that it sort of made you disgusted with yourself, the humiliation of being a human being who has contributed in some way to the destruction of our planet.
12: Yeah. And so for me, for a year or so, I was kind of in this state, and the heartbreak of the loss and nothing is getting done. I think the really important core here for me to get out of it was to see that there is still some hope. And for me, as long as there are birds, there is hope. And often we forget this, but it's there and it's so strong.
0: I wonder, as you went and spoke to your fellow climate activists and you talked to your clients, your the people you saw as a social worker, did you hear that same sentiment from people around you in Norway? This sort of almost repulsion, this heartache that you're talking about?
12: Especially the last 5-6 years, I have met many youngsters who have climate anxiety and feel a lot of despair considering the situation that we're in. One of the most important things that we kind of experience and see is that society still doesn't have the room to kind of quite understand this. And that's why it's so important that we talk about it.
0: Knut Ivar Bjørlikhaug continues in his TED Talk.
17: Understanding our emotional and physical reactions better can create the opportunity to reclaim the fact that we are a part of nature, not apart from nature. I sometimes get this question, what can we do with our ecological love and sorrow? And why should we do anything? Why should we care to continue at all? If our land is lost and gone. This is a hard reality. Some get killed protecting their home and forests. The most vulnerable are being affected the most. For example, First Nation people and climate refugees. I believe we need to make room for this sorrow, this pain, to make room for our vulnerability, to make room for all the complicated feelings related to the ongoing nature and climate crisis. Because this room potentially also creates an opportunity to act.
0: I love how you're acknowledging the heartache, you're acknowledging the grief, but saying you can hold that in your mind, and you can also hold the idea that you can take action, you can keep talking about it to people, you can do those two things at the same time.
12: Yeah, that's right. If you survive a really deep existential crisis, and I want to say this to those of the listeners who maybe are in that state, there's always a way out. We need to reach out and try to find some social support. So we need to take one day at a time, and to create that room for hope, we need to spend time outside and see that life is still going on. And when I'm trying to take care of the forest that I live next to, then I'm also taking care of myself. And I think it's really important to point out that this is not an individual task. Connect with a community that works on this issue. We need to stop the destruction, we need to cut our emissions, and we need to do it now. But I also think that we need to explore our relationship with nature once again and reclaim it.
0: That's social worker Knut Ivar Bjørlekhaug. You can see his full talk at TED.com. Thank you so much for listening to our show today on soothing heartache. 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It was edited by Sanaz Meshkinpour and Rachel Faulkner. Our production staff at NPR also includes Jeff Rogers, Deba Motisham, Sylvie Douglas, and Harrison V.J. Choi. Our audio engineer is Daniel Shukin. Our theme music was written by Ramtin Arablouei. Our partners at TED are Chris Anderson, Colin Helms, Anna Phelan, Michelle Quint, and Micah Eames. I'm Anoush Zamarodi, and you've been listening to the TED Radio Hour from NPR.
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21: Years ago, back when the movie Schindler's List came out, I was friends with these two missionaries. They worked with Chicago gang kids who they would meet in prison and try to bring to God. Anyway, one day I got a call from them, and they just had seen Schindler's List, and they wanted to talk about it because, you know, call your Jewish friend. They seen Schindler's List. I was their Jewish friend. Anyway, so we got together, and what they said was, first of all, we think we understand you better now thanks to Schindler's List. And I think what that was about was they knew about the Holocaust, of course, before this. But it was more of as a kind of a historical fact. Like you read about in a book, the reality of what happened in the Holocaust, I don't think ever had really hit them. You know, the emotional reality of it. It just hadn't hit them in the gut, all those people dying. So we got together and we talked about it. And they said the scene that touched them most was at the end of the film. And maybe you've seen Schindler's List. It's a scene after the war, and it's this rich guy, Schindler, who had been using his money during the war to save Jews from dying in the concentration camps. And he realizes that now that the war is over, he could have saved so many more people. You know, he still had money he hadn't used. He could have saved more people. And there's a scene where he goes from person to person saying stuff like, I could have sold this pin, you know, and saved two more Jews. It's gold. Or this car.
1: This car. Gert would have bought this car. Why did I keep the car? 10 people right there.
21: So we're talking about this scene, and my friends Jane and Glenn, the missionaries, say this thing that totally surprised me. They said, that's us. That's our daily life, that scene. That's our life. This Saturday, for example, Glenn says, he wanted to stay home and watch the ball game on TV, you know, but he thought to himself, no, I got to go out there and I got to save another kid. I got to try to save another kid. You know, I got to go to the jail. I got to go to juvie. And they both said that, okay, at the end of their lives, it's going to be just like that scene in Schindler's List. They're going to go to heaven and they're going to be called to account. And it's going to be all, you know, you took this day off and you pretended to be doing paperwork and you could have been out there saving another kid. Or, you know, you watched the doubleheader with Cincinnati and there was a teenager who was ready to hear your message and come to God. And they were going to be held to account. I think before this conversation, my understanding of Jane and Glenn's life was pretty much exactly like their understanding of the Holocaust. You know, like, I understood, like, in my head, I understood intellectually that they had given their lives over to serving God. I understood that as a fact. But what it actually meant had not totally penetrated me. Jane and Glenn, my friends, they were, like, superheroes, you know? They had this incredible power, the power to save somebody, to bring them to God, to turn somebody's life around. And I got to say, I met kids whose lives were completely straightened out because of them. They did a really nice job. They did save kids. 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
21: This American Life, today's show is a rerun. Act one, objects in side view mirror are truer than they appear. Well, the woman at the center of this next story has the power to change two people's lives and change them in a big way. And what's interesting is, at the height of her power, she doesn't even know she has it. Alex Kotlowitz tells the story.
23: On this one August day in 1979, Carla Dimkoff learned something which shaped the rest of her life and the life of a complete stranger. And the thing about it is, it took 26 years for her to realize that. At the time, Carla was 19 years old. She was living in a trailer home in the small town of White Cloud, Michigan, when her father, James Keller, who lived in Tennessee, showed up unannounced, driving a motorhome. Her father was a bit of a vagabond, someone who lived on the edge, so this surprise visit wasn't all that unusual.
3: He did this all the time. He would basically abandon my mom, and he would just take off for days at a time, and he would end up wherever he wanted, in several different states. And this time, he ended back up in Michigan.
23: Carla was kind of at loose ends herself. She'd been raising a daughter alone, and the day her father arrived, Carla had gotten married to a man she'd met just a week before. Her father gave them $20 as a wedding gift and wished them well. Then they went their separate ways for the evening. Carla and her new husband got home around 2 a.m., but her father was still out. He stayed out most of the night.
3: When I got up the next morning, it was fairly early. I want to say between 7 and 9, 10 a.m. He was in the driveway, walked outside, and then I said, hi, where you been? And at some point, he told me he had been at the Lamplight Bar for a little while, and I was kind of puzzled because the bars closed at 2:15 or 2:30, and I wondered where he had been the rest of the evening, and I really never got an answer to that.
23: Even stranger was what he was doing in the driveway. He was repairing the side view mirror on his motorhome.
3: It had actually been broken off, and he was putting a whole new mirror on it. And he was just doing it in such a hurry and throwing parts into his vehicle, which I thought was strange. Why throw all the junk when you're 10 feet from a dumpster into the motorhome? And he was in just such a hurry about it. It just struck me odd for a minute. And the next thing I know, he said, well, I'm out of here. And he left. And I didn't speak to him probably for several months to a year.
23: It wasn't just that Carla's father was a drifter. That makes him seem benign. He was, by Carla's recollection, a violent man. Carla remembers once she was slurping while eating spaghetti, and he hurled the table on its side. But it was much worse than that. When Carla turned 11, her mother told her that her father had molested a young girl. Carla tried to protect others in the family, and that brought her into direct conflict with her dad, like one of the times he went after her mother.
3: I stepped into the middle of it, and he punched me in the jaw. And I ended up in the emergency room later that evening.
6: How old were you?
3: Around 16. At that point, I became afraid, physically of my father and emotionally of him, and I was afraid to be alone with him after that.
23: This is all important to know in order to understand what happened next. Shortly after Carla's dad drove out of town, Carla picked up the Times Indicator, the local newspaper, and read that on the very same night her dad didn't come home, just hours before she found him in the driveway fixing his busted side-view mirror, a 19-year-old woman had been killed on a nearby road, a deep gash in her head. In the article, the sheriff said, and I quote, "We assume she was hit by an unknown vehicle, maybe by a mirror or some projection."
3: I just said, oh my God. I had an overwhelming feeling that my father had killed someone. And I just needed to tell what I knew.
23: At first, she went to her minister, who urged her to go to the police, which she did the very next day. She had a friend drive her to the police station in town, where she learned that the detective in charge of the case wasn't in. So she left him a note.
3: This is the letter I wrote to Detective Foster, and it says, "Mr. Foster, I would like to speak with you concerning the death of Christy Ringler. I do not have a car. If you could possibly stop out to my house after 3 p.m. today, it would be greatly appreciated. Thank you, Mrs. Tarrow." That evening, there were two detectives that actually came out. They were dressed in plain clothes. They knocked on the door. They came in. I told them the whole story about my dad had been here. He had been gone all night. Gave them just a little bit of a history of my dad, not a whole lot of history. And they were like, okay, well, we have this information. Thank you. I had the feeling when they came in the door that they thought they were wasting their time. I don't even think they sat down. They stood there just kind of towering over me. I was clearly intimidated by the whole situation, not really ever dealing with anything like this. And maybe I just made myself sound unsure.
23: See, Carla laid out two possible scenarios for the detectives. One, that her father accidentally struck this girl while driving home from the Lamplight Bar. That seemed likely given his shattered side-view mirror and his eagerness to get out of town. The other, well, she thought it was possible that her father had killed Christy Ringley on purpose. That knowing her dad, maybe he'd tried to flirt with Christy at the Lamplight. That maybe she'd repelled his advances. And that maybe on the way home, he saw her on the road and rammed her with his side-view mirror. Carla now believes, though, that this speculative scenario didn't sit too well with the detectives.
3: They made me feel like a fool, like I had a grudge to grind when I was trying to get my father in trouble or something. And just this poor trailer park person.
23: And were you conscious about living in a trailer, about being poor?
3: Very, very, you know. I knew that wasn't the thing to do. I knew that's not where I wanted to be.
23: So the detectives leave, and you know in your heart of hearts that your dad was somehow involved in this, in the death of this girl. What do you do with that knowledge?
3: I bury it.
23: When she looks back on it, this was the moment of truth. This was her opportunity to act. And she feels like she just gave up without any kind of fight. Carla ordinarily didn't back down easily, but she'd been dismissed often before. In seventh grade, she went to a guidance counselor about her dad's alleged abuse, and all the counselor did was go tell her parents. Then remember the time she ended up in the emergency room? Well, she told a doctor there that her father had punched her. Nothing came of that either. So when the detectives disregarded what she had to say, it felt familiar, like this was how it was always going to be. Her dad would elude any responsibility for what he'd done. She wasn't about to confront her father, who she feared would physically hurt her if she did. And as for the authorities...
3: The thought never occurred to me to go back to the police. I didn't want to feel that feeling again of the intimidation, of just being dismissed. And that's really a selfish thought now that I think about it.
23: The thing was, though, she couldn't keep it buried, at least emotionally. She thought about it all the time, that her father had in all likelihood, accidentally or purposefully, killed someone, and that she hadn't done enough about it.
3: You know, I had these horrible nightmares that this dead girl was walking down the street trying to chase after me. Her body's all dismembered, and I got the feeling in my dream, God, I sound like a nut, that she was chasing me, and I couldn't ever figure out, why are you chasing me? You know, there's been times where I could not think about it, or I would be a wreck.
23: Can you remember a particular moment?
3: Yeah, I can remember one time driving in the car and just thinking about my life in general and all the things that had gone on, and it always ends up with Christy. And I often thought, I could just stop thinking if I just hit that tree. Just tortured.
7: Taped interview with Larry Pat Sauter, taking place in the Whale County Sheriff's Department. Present at this interview is Larry Pat Sauter. Deputy John Sutton and Detective Charles Foster. Today's date is 8/27/79. The time is 1500 hours.
23: Carla wasn't the only person damaged by Christy Ringler's death. There was the Ringler family, of course. But there was also someone else, this 27-year-old truck driver named Larry Souter. The tape you just heard is a taped police interview of Larry, a wiry built man with a charming smile who liked to party. And while he didn't live in White Cloud, the night of Ringler's death, he had been visiting a friend there.
8: I don't think we drank at his house, if I remember correctly, but we went down to the what they call a lamplight bar, which would have been south of town. And we'd sat there and drank, maybe 3 hours in a bar.
23: Larry met a woman at the lamplight. It was Christy Ringler. They caught each other's eye, and when Larry and his friend went to party down the road, there was Christy as well.
7: And when you got to the house, what happened?
9: And when we got to the house, I went in. Jim went in, and I guess, I don't know, about 15 minutes. One girl went outside.
8: And she was out sitting on the front steps, and I went out and sat on the front steps. And when we went out into the front of the yard, there was a tree out there, and we were kind of sitting up there by the tree and stuff, and, you know, kind of kissing a little bit, this and that. And then she got up and she walked off and started walking towards town, which would be back north towards White Cloud.
23: Larry, who had a good deal to drink, says he offered to try to find her a ride, but she insisted she'd be all right. The last time Larry saw her, she was walking down the dark two-lane road by herself. 2 days after Ringler's death, the police asked Larry to come down to the station for this questioning. The interview lasted an hour and 15 minutes. Larry didn't bring a lawyer. He didn't feel he had anything to hide.
9: I've got nothing to hide.
7: All right, this tape's going to be terminated at 16:15
8: and 8:27:79. And then I don't think I heard anything from him for probably 12 and a half years.
23: Larry returned to his life, driving a truck and laying gas pipes. He got married to a woman named Melody, and they thought about starting a family together. Then one day
8: is I went to work, which is November 14th, and it's easy to remember because it was the day before deer season. And they came to work and they said that you're under arrest for open murder. I think that's what it was.
23: Did you know what they were talking about?
8: I had no clue.
23: This was in 1992, like Larry said, 12 and a half years after Christy Ringler's death. A new sheriff had reopened the case, and it quickly got a lot of publicity. Larry, who's quiet and reserved, felt deeply embarrassed.
8: You know, my name was in the paper. My face is in the paper. It's like, oh, my God. I mean, this is humiliation.
23: Had you ever been arrested before?
8: No, sir.
23: But Larry assumed that justice would just find its way. This is Melody, his wife.
10: They offered him a plea bargain for 2 to 5 years if he would admit he did it. And he refused to because he didn't.
23: And did he come to you for advice? Or?
10: I told him, you can't plead guilty to something you didn't do.
23: The prosecutors argued that Larry had bludgeoned Christy Ringler with a pint-sized bottle of Canadian Club whiskey. Their key piece of evidence was the testimony by pathologists that the bottom ridge of the bottle matched Ringler's injuries. At the trial, no mention was made of Carla's note and her subsequent interview with the detectives. The Souters believe the prosecution buried it. Larry was convicted.

0: she gave up the idea of ever having children.
1: And I had a hysterectomy while he was in prison.
0: So you gave that up as well?
1: Yeah.
0: And in the years Larry was in prison, he struggled to sustain himself too. One of the ways he did that was to build these meticulously constructed Western scenes out of toothpicks. Log cabins, churches, saloons, covered bridges. He trimmed the toothpicks, sometimes 2,500 of them for one model, with a nail clipper so that they fit together with glue like cut logs. The hours upon hours spent constructing them helped keep his mind off his case.
2: Over the years, Alex, I'll tell you what, I mean, yes, I was very, very bitter in there, but, you know, I just try and say to myself, you know, just, you know, let it go and take one day at a time.
0: Larry and Melody believe there had to be someone out there with some knowledge about what happened that night. And so Melody, along with Larry's sister, searched and searched and searched.
1: We made trips to look for people. We went to Newaygo County when people told us we were crazy, we could get killed. And we interviewed people, we talked to people, we did everything we could to try to, you know, find out what really happened to this girl.
0: Of course, the person they were looking for was Carla, but they didn't know she even existed. And Carla was completely unaware of them as well. In the 26 years since Christy Ringler's death, Carla had gotten divorced and remarried to a college professor. She now lived a comfortable life outside Grand Rapids in a spacious A-frame home on 5 acres of land. Her father had died in 1999, and all she could think about afterwards was he'd gotten away with it. Completely, and that tore at her. And then one day in January of last year, she picked up a newspaper and read for the very first time about Larry Souter. Melody, Larry's wife, had convinced John Smetanka, a former prosecutor, to take Larry's case. A medical examiner who had testified at Larry's trial now believed it was unlikely Ringler's wounds were caused by a whiskey bottle.
3: I was sitting in here in this living room, and my husband was in the TV room, and I read this article about Christy Ringler, and I'm like, oh my God, someone has been convicted of this. I'm telling you, I literally just about fell on the floor.
0: At that moment, it hit Carla. Because she had held on to this knowledge about her father's probable involvement in Christy Ringler's death, someone had been sent to prison. The very next morning, she called Larry's lawyer and spoke with his associate.
3: I said to her, you might think I'm a crazy woman or something, because I'm sure you don't get these phone calls all the time, but I know this Larry Souter story that you're working on, and I reported that my dad killed that girl.
0: They did, in fact, worry she might be a crazy person. No one had ever seen anything from the police indicating that they'd interviewed Carla. So the attorneys quickly filed a Freedom of Information Act request, and in a stack of police reports they received, they found the very note that Carla had left for Detective Foster, as well as half a page of nearly indecipherable notes the detectives took from an apparent phone interview with her father. One thing led to another, and within 2 months, Larry Souter got word that the authorities finally believed him. His conviction was vacated, and after 13 years and 18 days in prison, on April 1st of last year, he walked out a free man. Carla at first asked the attorneys to keep her identity hidden, though that was impossible because it was such a public case. Mostly, she felt she completely failed this man, this stranger, Larry Souter.
3: I cried for a long time. Weeks.
0: About 2 months after being released from prison, Larry told his lawyer that he wanted to meet Carla. So they agreed to have lunch at a local Applebee's, and Carla prepared herself for Larry's fury.
3: My husband literally had to help me out of the car. I was trembling so much. And I knew who he was right away.

0: walked in, and we just both kind of collapsed in tears, and I wasn't sure why he was crying, but I was just so overwhelmed with guilt that I could hardly look at him.
1: On a recent afternoon, Larry came by to see Carla. Somewhat surprisingly, they've become friends. And in an odd twist of fate, they're both battling cancer and have helped each other out during their respective treatments. On this rainy afternoon, the two stood in the kitchen in a tight embrace. And as they held each other, Carla became overwhelmed with guilt and began to cry.
2: It's gonna be all right.
0: I'm so sorry. I'm so sorry.
1: Carla can't help herself. Whenever she sees Larry, she breaks down and apologizes. There was even a period of 2 months when Carla wouldn't return Larry's phone calls.
0: Because you can only apologize so many times, and felt the need to do it all the time.
3: It just seemed like you're awfully hard on yourself. I mean, you've righted something. You gave somebody his freedom.
0: I didn't give Larry his freedom. What he didn't do gave him his freedom. And if I was going to give him his freedom, I would have given it to him 13 years ago. And I didn't do that, and that's where I failed.
3: But I think you've been so hard on yourself. You didn't know he was there.
0: No, but I knew what the right thing at the moment was. You know, in my heart of hearts, I knew what was happening, and I just let it go. And I don't understand a person that can do that.
1: Here's the strange thing about all this. In certain ways, all of this has been harder for Carla to handle than for Larry. Sometimes you happen upon a moment, you witness something on the street. Let's say a man threatening a woman or a parent hitting a child. And the fate of a complete stranger rests on how you handle things. And you feel powerless to do anything, so you turn your head, you walk away, or as in Carla's case, you try to do something but not forcefully enough. Then you resume your life, though those moments stay with you. Well, imagine if you got a second chance. Carla did, and she paid a price for getting a second shot at it. Now she's even more tormented, because it really has sunk in, the kind of power she held 26 years earlier. And so she feels ashamed. Larry, though, sees it all quite differently.
2: She's my angel.
0: That's what he calls me, his angel. Matter of fact, he brought me a gift a couple of weeks ago, and it's a lawn ornament, and it has
2: a couple angels on it,
0: and it lights up at night. I want you to know I go out in the middle of the night when I can't sleep and I look at it.
1: While Carla spends sleepless nights staring at her angels, remembering the past, Larry's trying to forget. Right after he got released, he and Melody built a bonfire to burn all the clothes and letters associated with his time in prison. Not long ago, as a gift, Larry gave one of his toothpick constructions to Carla. She has it displayed in her living room. It's a log cabin with a chimney built with pebbles Larry collected from the prison yard. This, of course, is what Larry did to forget. But now Carla has it as a constant reminder.
4: Alex Kotlowitz is the author of several books, most recently An American Summer. Today's show, like I said earlier, is a rerun from years ago. Carla died from breast cancer in 2008. Coming up, a family wishes for years to get the power to defend themselves against a dangerous neighbor. And then they get it, and they have to decide if they want to use it. That's in a minute on Chicago Public Radio when our program continues.
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4: This American Life, I'm Ira Glass. As you're going to program, of course, we choose a theme, bring you a variety of different kinds of stories on that theme. Today's show, With Great Power. Stories about ordinary people who find themselves with the superhero's dilemma. With great power comes great responsibility. We've arrived at Act 2 of our show. Act 2, Unwelcome Wagon. It's a kind of a power that only means something if you don't use it. Like, for example, threatening to use a nuclear weapon. This story is about something like that. Except, instead of taking place in the desolate borders of rival nations who hate and fear each other, it occurs entirely on a quiet street in the suburbs, between next-door neighbors. We've changed the names of everybody who you're going to hear from in this story. As we go along, you'll see why. It begins years ago with a woman who we're going to call Betty and her husband when they decided to move from the inner city to a quiet suburban neighborhood. Their kids were young. At first, it was great. But then their next-door neighbor decided he was going to build a fence on what he thought was the property line.
8: And he kept saying, I know where the property line is. I've lived here 12 years, and I'm putting my fence on it. And my husband said, well, we should get a survey because our deed doesn't show it there.
9: So we asked him to do a survey, and he refused.
4: This is Betty's daughter, who's now all grown up, who we'll call Julia.
9: So we had a survey done anyway.
4: Of all things, the survey gave even more land to the neighbor than he thought he'd had, which you would think would have made him happy. But in fact, Betty and Julia say, it just made him mad because he had not waited for the survey to start building this fence. And now, thanks to the survey that he had not wanted, his yard was actually bigger and he had to move the fence.
8: He was very angry and he was going to sue us because he said we made him put his fence in the wrong place. It all started from that.
4: And so how much of the fight was actually about the property and how much was it that he just didn't like the look of you, you know?
8: I'm guessing about 10% about the property, 90% didn't like us. The word that they used often about us, and he very often, was, you people ain't from here. We were just different, I guess, than...
9: We were liberals.
8: Yeah, we were liberals. We looked different. We acted different.
4: After that, things started happening. And they started small. One night, Betty was on the phone, and she looked out the window towards the neighbor's yard. Each of the two houses had a long driveway coming back from the road, and the two driveways were nearly side by side. The neighbor's truck was in his driveway, near the two houses.
8: I could see cigarettes being relit out in his vehicle, and I realized that he sat in his vehicle and watched us.
9: So he watched us for hours into our living room, which had these big picture windows.
8: And I can't think of anything more boring than watching us, but he did.
9: Especially after we got cable.
8: That was the beginning.
4: Wait, so he would just sit there for hours? You guys are like coming in and out of the
8: right.
4: family room with a bowl
8: right.
4: of popcorn, and you sit in front of the TV and like... That's what
8: exactly.
4: He's like. Wow.
8: And we didn't go to anybody because, you know, he can sit out in his truck if he wants to. It's a little strange.
4: At first, I figured he would just lose interest and stop. But he didn't stop. Other things started happening. They got crank calls. For a while, every time they sat down to dinner, they got a call. Their license plate disappeared. The lights outside their house were shot out with a BB gun. They called the cops, only to be told that if they wanted to build a case, they needed to capture the crimes on videotape, which they tried to do. And more intrusive than anything else, every time they left the house, it seemed like the neighbor was waiting for them.
9: We could not go outside without some interaction, without him yelling or insulting us in some way.
4: And what would he yell?
8: Oh, well, to me, it was always the same.
4: Okay, I'm just going to stop the tape right there. For a quick warning to listeners, a nice Southern lady is about to get a little salty.
8: Oh, well, to me, it was always the same. Get your ugly old lass out of here, you ugly old bitch. You old bitch shouldn't be on this earth. To my husband, it would be, you ain't no man. There's nothing to you. You're worthless. You let your wife wear the pants in the family.
9: And he sat there with popcorn, watching us and mocking us and saying, oh, y'all are putting on a big show. You know, y'all want some popcorn? And offered it to my dad.
4: Wait, and what were you all doing?
9: Just going into the garage, maybe to get a bike or to get some old furniture out from storage.
4: It's such a commitment to messing with you.
8: Yes, exactly. It was his life.
4: One morning they woke up to find this neighborly greeting, the words bitch and whore literally carved into their lawn in giant block letters. One set was up by the house, the other set down by the curb.
8: And they were done with some type of very strong weed killer.
9: That would last a year.
8: Yeah, we would either have to have them dug out and dig down like 2 feet, or they were going to be there for a year.
4: And
8: they were there for a year.
4: and so people would drive by your house for a year, and the word whore would be down on the lawn?
9: The bus would pick me up for school in eighth grade, and it would be there. No one would say anything, though.
8: There was also a picture we interpreted to be of a dog doing an obscene act with a woman.
4: Wait, you mean he drew it on the lawn?
8: With the weed killer, yes.
4: A dog and a woman?
8: It was good enough that neighbors knew what it was.
4: And did you have the feeling that the entire neighborhood was against you?
9: Yes.
8: Yes.
4: Really? Like everybody sided with him?
8: I don't know that I would go so far to say they sided with him, but more the feeling that you've stirred up something in the neighborhood that we didn't want stirred up.
9: That we set him off somehow, and that it was our fault.
4: They have other stories. The neighbor would play chicken with her car. He'd point his headlights into their house for hours, flash them on and off. When they went away on vacation, he would drive under their lawn, spin the tires. When Julia's little brother went out on his bike, the neighbor would get on a bike himself sometimes and circle the little brother and lunge at him so he would fall off. He was only 8. It was strange, they say, to feel that somebody hated them so much. At some point, he started going after your pets?
9: Yeah. I had a little black cat named Phoenix. And he killed it.
4: He killed it?
8: One day we found Phoenix beside the fence, but just pushed through the bottom of the fence on our property. And if you looked across his driveway at the end of his house, there was a big metal baseball bat leaning against the house. Well, by that time we had attorneys, and they said, take the cat and have it autopsied. And we did, and it had been killed by a blow, 2 blows to it. But that was a part of him. He not only killed the cat, but he wanted you to know how he did it. And by leaving the bat, we knew what happened.
9: He had left it out by the driveway for me to find while I waited for the school bus, but it was a snow day that day. So my parents were the ones who found it.
4: And so did you not find out about it for years later?
9: I just knew he died.
8: We just couldn't tell her.
4: They thought about moving. They even put their house on the market, after the words bitch and whore had grown back in the lawn, of course. But the economy wasn't so great, and the house didn't sell. So they stayed, vowing not to let the neighbor get to them. This wasn't easy. By now they were in the middle of basically an all-out war. There were restraining orders and counter-restraining orders and court charges and counter-charges. By this time, both sides were videotaping each other, Betty and her husband trying over and over to get some proof that would finally incriminate the neighbor and stop him. never getting it. So that's how it went for over 2 years. And then a fateful pile of garbage was dumped into the lawn. A pile of garbage that was actually able to change the balance of power, giving Julia and Betty and their family both great power and great responsibility. The neighbor had thrown trash on the property before, mostly little things, cans, cigarette butts, nothing interesting, nothing useful.
8: But one day we went out and there was a whole lot of stuff. It was papers, letters, bank statements, mortgage. It had everything about them. That series of numbers that, you know, makes us the person we are in America.
4: You mean Social Security number?
8: His Social Security number, yes. He and his wife's. I always suspected it was maybe the wife got mad at him or one of the daughters, because they were adult, young women. Mm-hmm. And actually in that pile of stuff were letters from the daughters saying, oh, Mom, why don't, you know, sort of like, Daddy's terrible and you're good, and personal things as well as business type things.
4: I mean, you photocopied a few of these and sent them to us. I have to say, I have them here. They're so unbelievably personal. Yeah. You feel embarrassed to read them.
8: You do.
4: Yeah.
8: You do.
4: I mean, one of them, you know, starts with a sort of caveat. I hope you never read this letter, because if you do, it means that, you know, things are just very bad between us. And, you know, another one of the daughters sort of says, like, well, I'm writing this letter while you and Dad are fighting over some silly stuff. And you just, it's so heartbreaking.
9: Right. It is.
8: He was so mean, and that showed what his family thought of him, how he had raised him to be, what his wife thought of him. You know, we were a family that loved each other. We had dinner together, and, you know.
4: Yeah.
8: We still laughed and had fun.
4: So suddenly you guys had his Social Security number and all these bank numbers and all that, and you've saved it?
8: Yes, we have.
9: We have a briefcase, and it's our little treasure chest.
4: So really, suddenly you had like a tremendous leverage over him. I mean, you could really do some damage. Did you think about it?
8: Oh, yes. We talked about it.
4: What did you think about doing?
8: Oh, closing up his business and bank account.
9: Posting all his information in some truck stop, or in many truck stops across the Southeast, so that somebody could steal it.
4: Just like posting his Social Security number.
8: Yeah.
9: Right.
8: Making him a child porn person so he could never live anywhere comfortable again.
9: Put him on a sex offender list, you know. Mm-hmm. Contribute to Hezbollah.
4: Mm-hmm.
9: He could join NAMBLA.
8: Any of those type things would be good.
4: I love the joy in your voice as you're saying these words.
9: Yeah.
4: So now they had great power to mess with their neighbor, to punish their neighbor. He would never know what hit him. He would have no idea it was them. And despite what were, I have to say, clearly hours and hours that they spent talking about their revenge fantasies, they held their fire. They showed restraint.
8: We had the thoughts, but we never did anything.
4: Oh, wow. So it was just nice to hold on to them in the special briefcase as a sort of secret weapon.
8: Yes.
9: It's like we have a little piece of him in this briefcase.
8: Hmm. And at any time, we could do something with it.
4: Well, in a way, then, the main thing that finding all these papers that it gives you, it's like a gift, because it helps with the one thing you've got, which is being able to fantasize about revenge.
8: Right. That's true. And if we ever used it, that would be gone. I mean, if we put it out in the truck stop or did something on the internet, that would be gone. We'd have done our thing. And, you know, we still can fantasize.
4: Yeah. Yeah.
9: But it would be different if we didn't have these things, because, you know, saying if you have no power, then not using power means nothing. But we have the power to do something, but we choose not to. I don't know. It gives us control over him, and control over him in a way we never had when he was tormenting us.
4: Eventually, the neighbor moved away, stopping back to harass them only occasionally. Julia and Betty and their family moved later. But after all these years, they've kept that briefcase full of papers. You never know when it is that you're going to need your secret superpower. Act 3, waiting for Joe. Well, in this act, we make a little shift. This is going to be a story about somebody with great power, but the story is going to be told from the point of view of the powerless. When you're powerless, you spend a lot of time speculating about those above you. Much more than the other way around, I think. The people above us, they do not care. They don't notice you and me. Not in the same way. But we think a lot about them. Our parents, our bosses' bosses, the people who run our government, the people who run the big companies that shape our daily lives. What is going through their heads, we think? Why are they acting this way? And there's one figure, I think, that we wonder about more than any other. Shlomo Auslander grew up in a place consumed with these particular questions and has this story.
10: In the beginning, he was always on time. But it had been a long time since the beginning, longer than either Donut or Danish could remember. "I don't get it," complained Danish. "Isn't it time?" "It's time," answered Donut. "It feels like it's time." "It's time." Danish paced anxiously back and forth. Of course it was time. He knew it was time. He didn't need Donut to tell him that it was time. "So where is he then?" asked Danish. "If it's time, then where is he? I don't understand. Either he knows that it's time or he doesn't. Does he know that it's time?" Donut sat curled up inside their cold, empty feeding bowl, focused intently on the doorknob of the apartment front door, believing with all of his heart that at any moment the doorknob would turn, the door would open, and Joe would appear. "We cannot pretend to think that we know what Joe knows and what Joe doesn't know," pronounced Donut with a sharp twitch of his nose. "We must only believe with all our heart that Joe knows." "I bet he doesn't know," said Danish. He rose up on his hind legs and flailed uselessly at the glass walls until he became exhausted. Breathing heavily, he lumbered over to the water bottle that hung in the far corner and drew a few drops into his mouth. "You non-believers are all the same," scoffed Donut. He pushed some dry cedar chips into a small, comfortable mound and settled down upon it. "As if you were the first hamster to ever doubt him," he said. "The first rodent to ever think, really. Who else but you, with your keen intellect, your contrarian insight, your moral bravery and conviction, who else could possibly come up with, 'What if Joe doesn't? What if Joe can't?' Joe knows who believes, Danish, and Joe knows who doesn't. Joe is here, Joe is there, Joe is simply everywhere. What if he never comes back? What if he's forgotten us? What if he's died? You look around at all your plastic tube highways and your fabulous habit trail and think you're special. But do ants not build anthills? Do bees not build hives? It is not what we build that makes us unique. It is what we believe. It is that we believe at all. Doubt, my dear Danish, is no great achievement. It is faith that sets us apart. Besides, added Donut, he left his wallet on the front table. He's got to come back. He did? Asked Danish. He stood up on his back legs and squinted through the glass. Where? Donut walked over and stood beside Danish. There, on the table. Where? There. That? Yes. That's not a wallet, you idiot. Of course it's a wallet. It's a book, said Danish. It's not a book. Sure it is, said Danish. I can read the spine. Along Came a Spider by James Patterson. He dropped down and shook his head. Oh, no, he does not. Donut squinted a moment longer. Damn, it was a paperback. Why would Joe abandon them? Why would he leave a sign for them right there on the foyer table and then make it not a sign? And why James Patterson? What did it all mean? He does not read James freaking Patterson, cried Danish. Our salvation, our provider. We must be out of our minds. It's a test, Donut said as he curled back up in his bed. He's testing our faith. Danish stood on his hind legs and flailed uselessly at the glass wall until he became exhausted. He took a drink of water, climbed up into the plastic treehouse, and curled into a tight, angry ball. "I happen to find Patterson thought-provoking and suspenseful," Donut said after a moment. "You what?" asked Danish. "Did you just say you find James Patterson thought-provoking and suspenseful? Jesus Christ, open your eyes, Donut. Don't you see what he's doing to us? Holding our food over our heads like this? Dangling our fate before us like a banana raisin nut bar tied to the end of a stick? Look at you, Donut. Are you so desperate to believe that you're actually defending James Patterson?" "I thought Cat and Mouse was a taut psychological thriller," said Donut. "Oh, bite me," said Danish. Donut closed his eyes. Hunger stabbed sharply at his stomach, but he would never admit it to Danish. Where the hell was Joe? Danish rummaged frantically through the seed shells and shavings that covered the floor of their transparent little world. "He isn't coming," he said, looking for even a sliver of a husk of a shell of a seed. "He isn't coming." Donut nestled deeper into his bed, eyes shut tight in fervent concentration. "May he who has fed us yesterday," he prayed, "feed us again today and tomorrow and forever. Amen." "Yes!" Danish suddenly shouted. "Yaha!" He pulled a brown chunk of apple from beneath a small mound at the back of the cage and raised it victoriously overhead. Without even stopping to knock off the stray bits of cedar and pine needle that stuck to its sides, Danish opened his mouth wide and dropped it in. He made quite a show of chewing it, mmming and ohing and aahing, finally swallowing it with a loud, dramatic gulp. He smiled, patted his stomach, and burped, a deep, long belch of satisfaction. He washed it down with a few drops of water and slid down to the floor with a contented sigh. Donut watched Danish, a sour mix of jealousy and disdain on his face. His stomach groaned. Where the hell was Joe? Donut stood up and stomped over to Danish, who looked up at him lazily. "Well?" demanded Donut. "Well, what?" "Well, maybe you could give a little thanks," said Donut. "Thanks?" asked Danish. "To who?" "To Joe, Danish. To Joe." "For what?" "For the apple he gave you." "The apple he gave me?" asked Danish. "I found that apple myself." "Do you think the apple just grew there?" Donut shouted. "How did the apple get there, Danish? We searched this cage 1,000 times and never found a thing. That apple was a miracle, a gift. Joe heard my prayers, and he brought forth upon this cage a holy apple." His stomach grumbled. Danish belched again and rubbed his belly with pride. "Except, Donut, that you didn't get any food. You asked, I received. Seems like a strange system to me." He sucked a piece of apple rind out from between his teeth. Not that I'm complaining. You know what? Next time, why don't you ask him for a carrot? I simply must start getting more fiber." "Joe grants food to those who need it most," replied Donut bitterly. Danish tired quickly of Donut's lectures, particularly when he was hungry, which he suddenly was. Again. He got back up and began searching again through the rough cedar chips that covered the floor. Donut dragged himself wearily back to bed. The miracle of the apple had made him ravenous. Donut would never admit it. He was ashamed to even think it. But lately, he'd begun to doubt. Lately, Joe and his mysterious ways were beginning to tick him off. It was the same thing with him every damn day. Begging, thanks, begging. Verse, chorus, verse. Why me? Wondered Donut. It must have been his own fault. He must have sinned. He must have angered Joe. Just last week, he had questioned why their litter wasn't changed more frequently. Perhaps there's a cedar shortage, he'd asked Danish sarcastically. It is a hardwood, you know. He had even complained aloud that their cage was too small. The chutzpah. He was ashamed of himself. No wonder there wasn't any food. Why should Joe give him anything more if he couldn't appreciate what he had already been given? Donut closed his eyes and silently thanked Joe for starving him in order to show him the error of his ways. "Forgive me," he prayed. Danish, meanwhile, was going mad. He'd been tricked, tricked by Joe. He was even hungrier now than he'd been before he'd eaten Joe's cursed apple. "Oh, yes, very good, Joe. Yes, quite witty," shouted Danish. "Well done, old boy. Touché." Danish stood on his hind legs and flailed uselessly at the glass walls until he became exhausted. Donut prayed. And behold, suddenly, the doorknob did turn. The apartment door did open. And Joe did appear. Danish peed in excitement. Donut crapped in fear. Joe was thin and pale, and he wore a rumpled brown suit. The badge hanging from his chest pocket read, "Mailroom." There was a woman with him, too, a woman Danish and Donut had never seen before. She had thin hair and thick glasses, and she and Joe wrestled their way through the doorway as one, groping and feeling and rubbing each other as if each had somehow lost the keys in the other's pants pockets. Joe groaned and tore open her blouse. Danish and Donut pressed their noses to the glass. "There better be apples in there," said Danish. "Forgive me, Joe, for doubting you," prayed Donut. Joe lifted the woman into his arms. "To hell with dinner," he whispered. She threw her head back and laughed, and as they headed down the hallway toward his bedroom, Joe switched the living room lights off with his elbow. Darkness. Donut looked at Danish. Danish looked at Donut. "We have brought this upon ourselves," said Donut. Danish stood on his hind legs and flailed uselessly at the glass walls until he became exhausted. Donut prayed.
4: Shalom, Houselander. His story, Waiting for Joe, is from his collection, Beware of God. His most recent book is Fe, a memoir.

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1: Y'all are putting on a big show. 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
4: I was working with a personal trainer. I had signed up for a swim class when I saw a local news segment interviewing the owner of the Detroit Fly House Circus. 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So I said, ooh.
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7: Live from NPR News in Washington, I'm Nora Rahm. A cruise ship at the center of the hantavirus outbreak is now anchored off Spain's Canary Islands. The passengers, including 17 Americans, are being flown home on planes chartered by their countries. Public health experts are raising new concerns about whether the U.S. is prepared to respond to another major disease outbreak. NPR's Windsor Johnston reports.
8: The outbreak has flooded social media sites with posts falsely comparing hantavirus to COVID-19 and spreading misleading claims about transmission. Dr. Seema Yasmin, a former CDC disease specialist, says the broader concern is the nation's weakened public health infrastructure.
9: We have seen the dismantling and defunding of public health, and we are not ready for the next emerging pathogen, the next flu. So people's concerns make sense.
8: Yasmin says U.S. withdrawal from the World Health Organization is another major concern. President Trump told reporters last week that the situation is, quote, under very good control. Windsor Johnston, NPR News.
7: Traditionally, the political party not in the White House gains congressional seats in the midterm election. Democrats have been optimistic about their chances this year, but mostly Republican-led states are trying to redraw congressional lines to their advantage. And the Virginia State Supreme Court struck down a redistricting plan that would have favored Democrats. Congresswoman Debbie Dingell, a Democrat, told CNN she still likes their chances.
10: We had an election, state Senate seat in Michigan this past week, that the candidate won by 19 points in a district that was a one-point district. It reflects the anger, the fear that people want, aren't happy with what they have, that we've seen in over 200 elections since President Trump was elected.
7: She said if the election were held today, the Democrats would win back the House. A lot of moms will get a break from cooking this Mother's Day. It's one of the busiest days of the year for eating out. NPR's Scott Horsley reports.
11: Gas prices are high and people are feeling grumpy about the economy, but that won't stop families from treating mom this weekend with flowers, greeting cards, restaurant meals, and other gifts. David Miller, who oversees operations at 70 Cameron Mitchell restaurants, expects to do a brisk brunch business today, even as customers economize at other times of the week.
12: There's no doubt since the war has started, and certainly since gas prices have gone through the roof, it has affected some of our business. The guest who was going out for a $120 dinner maybe is now going out for a $60 dinner.
11: The National Retail Federation expects Mother's Day spending to hit a record $38 billion. Scott Horsley, NPR News, Washington.
7: And you're listening to NPR News in Washington. Climate experts say most of the U.S. is experiencing drought conditions, and that could spark an intense summer wildfire season, especially in western states. NPR's Lauren Sommer reports under the Trump administration, wildfire prevention work has fallen behind.
13: Many U.S. forests are overgrown with vegetation, which puts them at risk of extreme wildfires that kill trees and spread into communities. So the Forest Service does work every year to reduce that risk. They often set controlled burns during the cool season, which clears out the underbrush. In 2025, the Trump administration burned only about half the area that was burned in recent years. In a statement, the Forest Service says that's because staff was occupied fighting wildfires last year. But some wildfire experts say the work slowed down after the Trump administration tried to shrink the agency last year, leading to the loss of thousands of employees. Lauren Sommer, NPR News.
7: British Prime Minister Keir Starmer is resisting calls that he resign after his Labour Party's losses in local elections last week. He told the Observer newspaper he's not going to walk away from the job he was elected to do and plunge the country into chaos. A former minister in his government is threatening to seek support for a leadership contest after heavy losses for Starmer's centre-left party in local elections across England and in legislative votes in Scotland and Wales. It's Eurovision week. This year's song contest is taking place in Vienna, Austria, home to Mozart, Beethoven, Schubert, and Strauss. Musicians from 35 countries will perform. I'm Nora Rahm, NPR News in Washington.
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2: 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Music from Carmen McRae, Lee Morgan, John Coltrane, Wayne Escoffrey, Chet Baker, Melody Gardot, and many others. Let's begin today with Gerald Wilson, The Lone Cypress.

It's Jazz Sunday on JPR. We begin this afternoon with Gerald Wilson, The Lone Cypress, from the

0: up with a lot of other passengers. That doesn't sound like using public health precaution to me. That sounds like an unplanned, uncoordinated response.
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0: It's Jazz Sunday on JPR. We began that set with Wynton Marsalis and the song Yesterdays, composed by Jerome Kern, that appeared on Marsalis's album Standard Time, Volume 2, Intimacy Calling. In the middle there, the first of two flautists that we'll hear on today's program, the Hungarian flutarian, as she's known, Nika Reto, and the song Chelsea Bridge, that was composed by the great Billy Strayhorn, and that appeared on Reto's album Bridge Weaver. And finally there, Ms. Melody Gardot and Morning Sun from her album Currency of Man. Sounding very European there in so many ways, but Ms. Gardot grew up in New Jersey, in Philadelphia. When Jazz Sunday returns, John Coltrane. I'm dancing on the
1: wall when I'm with you. After Muna's sophomore album, they were dropped by their label and briefly considered breaking up. After Muna released their third album, they ended up opening for Taylor Swift. It led to the trio taking a very big swing on their new album, Dancing on the Wall. Coming up, Katie, Naomi, and Josette of Muna talk about making the album of their dreams on the Next World Cafe.
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0: It's Jazz Sunday on JPR. 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You will get the treat to sit in with Tony Moad, one of the most wonderful hosts ever. It's usually how I spend my afternoons and evenings, and it can do nothing but make life just a little brighter. It's back to music now. It's John Coltrane and Dear Lord on Jazz Sunday.

0: It's Jazz Sunday on JPR. Taking us out of hour one, Mark Whitfield, Save Your Love for Me, from his album True Blue. Before that, going a little on the eclectic side, the theme song from the motion picture Midnight Cowboy from trumpeter Lee Morgan, from the album Late Night Lee Morgan. And we began with a beautiful song from John Coltrane, Dear Lord, featuring Roy Haynes, performed live and appearing on Dear Old Stockholm was the name of the album. When Jazz Sunday continues, hour two.
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0: It's Jazz Sunday on JPR. Just past 1 p.m. now. Happy Mother's Day to everyone, all the moms out there, and to everyone that has lost their mom. Know that I'm thinking of you today. It's right back to music now. Chet Baker, I'm Old Fashioned.

0: It's Jazz Sunday on JPR. We began hour two this afternoon with Chet Baker, I'm Old Fashioned, from the legendary Riverside albums. That was followed by Ellis Marsalis, patriarch of the Marsalis clan, from his album Heart of Gold and Surrey with the Fringe on top. And then finally there, Mr. Stanley Turrentine, Spring Can Really Hang You Up the Most, from a chip off the old block. When Jazz Sunday continues, Bobby Humphrey.
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0: It's Jazz Sunday on JPR. 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In the first hour, I mentioned two flautists on the program today. Coming up next is number two, Bobby Humphrey and New York Times.

0: It's Jazz Sunday on JPR. Theo Croker there, joined by vibraphonist Stefan Harris and the song Visions that appeared on the album Afrophysicist. Before that, a very beautiful kind of 70s groove from Tom Scott called Shadows, which appeared on the Best of Tom Scott. And we began that set with Bobby Humphrey, flautist, New York Times from Satin Doll. When Jazz Sunday returns, we'll move into our final set together today with Betty Carter.
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0: It's Jazz Sunday on JPR. We began our final set together today with the title track Round Midnight, Betty Carter. In the middle there, Grover Washington Jr. and Bob Marley's song Jammin' from his album Come Morning. And finally there, we headed down to one of America's most preeminent jazz programs, the University of North Texas 1 o'clock Lab Band, and the song Tomorrow Morning from the album Lab 2017. Thanks so much for joining me today on Jazz Sunday. Coming up next on the Rhythm and News Service of JPR, it's American Roots.
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3: 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I'm Nick Spitzer. We've got jazz trumpeter from Preservation Hall, Wendell Brunius, with his New Orleans All-Stars.

Wendell Bruniers is from a famed New Orleans Creole jazz family. He's the son of Nazimova Santiago and John Bruniers Sr., a trumpeter who's played with Onward Brass and Young Tuxedo Brass Bands, and Paul Barberin. Wendell Bruniers' brother was the late John Bruniers Jr., also a trumpeter who led the Preservation Hall Jazz Band. Over the years, Wendell Bruniers sang with Chief John the Mahogany Hall Stompers in the 1960s. He studied at Southern University, worked with Danny Barker in the 70s, and later played on Bourbon Street with Kid Thomas Valentine, Eureka Brass, Lionel Hampton, Linda Hopkins, Sammy Remington, and Louis Nelson. Right now, it's Wendell Bruniers and band with Whoopin' Blues on American Roots Live.

0: All right. When the Bernice, the New Orleans All-Stars, making themselves welcome, and we'll welcome you here to the Jazz Museum. Tell us a little bit about your own family.
1: All right.
0: Wendell, I mean, I know it goes back in time, generations, but Creole family, New Orleans traditional jazz musicians from the get-go.
1: Oh, yeah. We are all honored to be from the families we're from. We all kind of learned from our families. I picked that first song because it's a song called The Whoopin' Blues, and it was written by a great clarinetist named John Casimir. When I was about 3 years old, Atlantic Records came to our house and recorded the original Tuxedo Brass Band with my daddy playing trumpet. And it's one of my first memories, musical memories, because like I said, I was about 3 and a half.
0: Hmm.
1: And if you ever see the record, it's called Jazz Begins.
0: Oh, it's
1: you
0: a
1: open
0: great
1: it
0: one.
1: Up,
0: yeah.
1: And there are two kids watching the band, and the little boy is me. And the girl is my sister, Lorraine. So I think maybe that day I got converted to wanting to be a musician. You know,
0: scene.
1: I was saying, wow, man.
0: So that's John Sr. you're speaking
1: yeah.
0: of. And
1: yeah.
0: of course, he encouraged everyone to play. He was a trumpet player?
1: Yep, he played the trumpet. And he went to Juilliard. He wrote a lot of the music for like Cab Calloway and Billy Eckstein,
0: mm.
1: Jay McShane.
0: But he came back to be in New Orleans.
1: Yeah. He developed arthritis and he couldn't walk for 2 years. So he had to actually leave the road. You know, I mean, we wound up with 8 children in that family. So yeah. The road was not that appealing after that, even
0: yeah.
1: though he had seen some great times.
0: Yeah. Well, I think I read somewhere that at some point, 7 of the 8 were playing trumpets.
1: Oh, yeah. Well,
0: at the same time.
1: Either had to play trumpet or leave, you know. So we opted to play the trumpet. And my dad would write out some stuff on Sundays
0: yeah.
1: and have all kind of crazy chords, man. He'd say, you hit that note, you hit that note. And, you know, wow, boy, it would be some crazy stuff going on in there.
0: Yeah.
1: But it was all ear training and stuff like that. We didn't realize it at the time.
0: Yeah. And how about your mother's side of the family? That's
1: yeah,
0: an
1: that's
0: old
1: a,
0: New Orleans family
1: that's
0: as
1: another
0: well.
1: Another old musical family, the Santiago family, or Santiago, however you want to pronounce it. But her brothers were the great Bernal Santiago and my Uncle Lester.
0: Mm-hmm.
1: They were two of the greatest piano players.
0: Yeah.
1: But her uncle was Willie Santiago, who was one of the first guitar and banjo players of what we call traditional jazz.
0: What's next? What do you think y'all
1: you know,
0: going to do together?
1: One of the two we grew up with, one of the early songs was from James Brown and the JBs. It's a song called The Chicken. We're going to give y'all a rendition of it right now while we're still young enough to remember it. You know what I mean?

0: right. You know, I've heard a lot of songs about chickens, but that's my new favorite.
1: Oh, right.
0: Yeah. Well, hey, yeah. Chickens are important in our lives.
1: It's been one of our favorites for over 50 years now.
0: Oh, right. Yeah. Now, we go back to that thing. There were at least seven people playing trumpet in your family. How is it that you became the leader of a band and become known as a trumpet player? Mm-hmm. What about the other guys?
1: Blind luck, I'm telling you. My brother John was a great trumpet player. Yeah, man. I grew up listening to him. He had Flight of the Bumblebee and all of those things. And it's, you know, things I can make a pretty decent effort at. But, boy, he could play it for real like Ray Phil Mendez, you know. My dad was a great trumpet player. Great chops. Great, you know, could play lead trumpet. And as I grew up, I mean, I started to play on the mouthpiece and try to act like my daddy, try to act like Dave Bartholomew and stuff like that. By the time I was 11, I was in seventh grade and I started in the junior high school band. So just, you know, playing the note G and then F and, you know, notes like that and developing stuff from that. I had some ideas about soloing, but I just didn't know what to play, you know. So I just got around the right people. I had a cousin named Harold Desjean, and he had the Olympia Brass Band.
0: Sure, legend.
1: When I got to be about 14 or 15, he would let me come and walk around playing, you know. So we learned a lot of hymns like that. But I had all those records from Louis Armstrong, Lips Page, and then I discovered like Dizzy Gillespie and Clifford Brown and Lee Morgan.
0: Yeah, I was reading somewhere that you used to get records at the pharmacy, at the Circle Grocery.
1: The first...
0: Who ever heard of a record store in a pharmacy in a grocery?
1: Me.
0: Yeah, well,
1: I walked from our house to the Circle Food Store, and down on the first floor, there was that pharmacy. Remember that? They had that little bin of records cut off on the corner.
2: I'm old, too.
1: Yeah. But we all have this story. Don Vappy is a guy who's carrying on the traditional Creole music also, sings in Creole, and... Mm-hmm. Plays so great, and maybe we ought to feature him on a song.
0: You don't hear me objecting to that. Yeah, Don and I have worked together for years on all kinds of things. It's great to see him here. He picked up the banjo, I noticed.
3: You talking about growing up, you just told everybody's story, bro.
1: That one story is all our story.
3: Yeah, because we used to be like have a groove going on the bus coming home from school.
1: Mm-hmm.
3: That bus be rocking. I'm talking about the city bus, not the school bus.
1: Yeah.
3: City bus driver couldn't wait for us to get off. We beating all on the top of the bus and unane and all this, cutting up. Boom, boom, boom, boom. That bus gone. Shoot, man. And speaking of record stores, bro, I didn't want to get interrupted. You remember Walt Boltner?
1: Oh, yeah, Boltner.
3: And Eddie Treway had trucks. They had panel vans with speakers on top, the horn things.
0: Yep. Yeah.
3: And go around the neighborhood selling
0: the stuff.
3: Selling 45s.
0: Mm-hmm. Yeah.
3: Yeah. So I bought Skinny Legs and All. You know, that was Joe Tex, right?
0: Yeah.
3: Yep.
0: Yeah.
3: Got that on there.
0: So what you got for us, John? Is it going to be Skinny Legs and All?
3: We're going to do Tin Roof Blues, and I made it into a medley with the Creole Blues I learned off of Danny Barker and Albert Nicholas, Pops Foster. They had this record. James P. Johnson was playing piano on it. But let's play a little Tin Roof Blues and I'll just sing it in there.
1: All right. Come on, bro.
3: I'll start it.

0: Hey, Don Pappy. Yeah.
1: The great jazz man Wendell Berneus and band with Tin Roof Blues. And we are back with Chin Music. That's conversation and more New Orleans jazz when American Roots Live returns.
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0: I'm Nick Spitzer. This is American Roots Live with Wendell Brunius and the New Orleans All-Stars, including Wendell's wife, clarinetist Caroline Brunius. Caroline told us about her journey from Sweden to New Orleans.
1: It all started a long, long time ago in Sweden, actually. I started to play the clarinet when I was 6 years old. And I was so lucky that my mother took me to the music school in town, where she hooked me up with this.

0: play. And I had pictures in my room of Louis Armstrong and the French Quarters, and I just thought, one day I'll come here to play. And then when I was 14, my grandparents, biggest fan club, support club ever, Mats and Margaret, they fixed this concert in Stockholm at a jazz club named Stampen. And there I was, 14 years old, play, and this very one night, this couple was on a cruise ship on their way to Stockholm from New Orleans. And they came in there and told the taxi driver, said, look, we're from New Orleans, we're not musicians, we just love the music. Is there anywhere we could go to hear some traditional jazz? So they came into the jazz club, sat down next to my grandparents, and said, can you play, do you know what it means to miss New Orleans? And they said, oh, what a nice sound in the clarinet, you gotta come and visit us in New Orleans one day. So I'm usually very optimistic, but I must admit that at this time, I didn't really dare to believe. But about 1 year later, my grandparents brought me here to New Orleans and made this wonderful dream come true. And I was just 15 years old, and I was gonna get to play one time on Bourbon Street to be able to say I played in New Orleans when I came back home. And that one time, Freddie Lonsdale happened to hear me play and said, oh, you gotta come with me down to Persuasion Hall. And there I was getting to play with Wendell's All-Star Band, just 15 years old. Somewhere there is a picture of this, I gotta find it. Anyways, I'm so forever grateful, Freddie. So it turned out 23, 24 times all over town, and I was just walking on clouds, and I dreamt about coming back. And I did it when I was 17, and when I was 19, University of New Orleans gave me a 4-year full scholarship. And it was just unbelievable. So that's when I moved here, 2000. And I was just 19. And I thought I came here just to fulfill all my wonderful music dreams, which I have, and I'm so grateful. But something way better happened. And I met the prince of my life, the person I love with all of my heart. And I'm so happy to say he loves me the same way back. And that's why I'm happy beyond words that I could ever describe. And so he has a nickname. I call him my sweet pelican. And I just love the ground he walks on.
1: Oh, that's why he's nervous. Huh? Yeah. T-shirts, huh?
2: Thank you, Caroline.
1: He took that very well. Yeah, I want to say that.
0: Yeah,
1: you know.
0: That was a surprise
3: winter. He was bracing himself.
1: Yeah.
0: Thank you.
1: All right. Colin Bernius, clarinet. Sweden, you know, to New Orleans and back again.
2: Feature her on this song.
1: Okay.
2: It's a song, I don't know where she learned it from, but it's called Spooky.
1: Oh, yeah.
2: Takes a Holiday.
1: Okay.

0: Wow.
1: Yeah.
0: Carolyn Bereas. Wow. One of the other great influences on you, I think, and a lot of people, is Danny Barker. Could you say a little bit about Danny Barker? Great raconteur, banjo player, guitar player, everything. Went to New York, came back here.
1: Yep. He left here in 1929 to go up and join the Cab Calloway band. When my dad got out of Juilliard, he got my dad the gig as the arranger.
0: Oh.
1: See, New Orleans taking care of New Orleans there.
0: Oh, that's good.
1: Yeah, but my dad was a great, great writer anyway. And I think it was 1962 when Danny Barker came back to New Orleans, 62 or 63. I did my first record like when I was 9 years old singing with my daddy. And, you know, that Danny Barker had heard about that and was like, man, you know, somebody interested in, you know, perpetuating the music and another generation of New Orleans jazz. And it's what we all looking for. And it's getting to be more of an uphill climb. One thing, that's one reason we're so glad to discover Kyle here, who not only plays the heck out of the piano, but, you know, really investigated like Professor Longhand, James Booker, and all those guys. And maybe we ought to let him play a song. He's got a new CD out. What's the name of it? Nola? Alamo.
0: And he's sitting there so quietly.
1: Is he quiet? Wait till he plays the piano.
0: Yeah, well, I've already been hearing him play, and I can't believe what he can do.
1: Here's Kyle Roussel, everybody.

0: Oh, my. Yeah. Kyle Roussel. One of the New Orleans Jazz All-Stars here with Wendell Brunius at the New Orleans Jazz Museum on American Roots Public Radio around the country.
1: This is the kind of things Danny Barker enabled us to do, and now we're trying to be forward. And we just wish there were so many more people like this young man here, man, that's got the respect for the roots of the music of New Orleans, because that's nowhere else.
0: Yeah.
1: That's nowhere else. And we're the last of those guys.
0: Yeah.
1: These people up here, we want to pass that on.
0: Do you think the King of Treme will be able to save us?
1: Oh, well, hey, I tell you one thing. If you're a drummer and you ain't listening to Shannon,
0: whether you like
1: your
0: it or
1: head
0: not.
1: Examined. Yeah.
0: I think you'll love it. I also know that the King of Treme, your house has got a kind of a mural on it that gets
2: That's
0: people
2: right.
0: engaged
2: That's
0: in the
2: right.
0: culture. Tell them about the mural on your house.
2: That mural was put there by a guy I met about 20 years ago. He stopped in front of my house and he said, "I'd like to paint a mural on your front of your house." I said, "What kind of mural?"
0: That's a good question.
2: He said, "Well, if you just give me a picture of you playing." I said, "Oh, of course you can paint a picture of me." Said, "Of course you can paint a picture." The mirror is a picture of me in the front. Louis Armstrong statue that's across the street from my house at the Louis Armstrong Park.
0: Aye.
2: By the way, I am the oldest living musician in the Treme today.
0: Is that right?
2: Yes. Yeah. Yes.
0: Yeah.
2: And there was a bunch of old musicians come out of that neighborhood.
0: Yeah.
2: But Trombone Short is on there, standing behind me. Uncle Lionel is on there.
0: Sure, the legendary.
2: And Kid Mervin, trumpet player.
0: Mm-hmm.
2: And Charlie Gabriel.
0: All right.
2: Yeah.
0: Who's the elder musician in Preservation Hall.
2: That's
0: there.
2: Right.
0: Yeah.
2: That's right.
0: Amazing.
2: Five generations of musicians.
0: Yeah.
2: Yeah. This fam.
0: We mentioned Preservation Hall. Wendell, you are the music director of Preservation.
1: Yes,
0: Hall.
1: That's right. Yeah,
0: it's a new appointment.
1: Thank you. Yep, I think it's a very important job because it's the only way these kids are going to learn the music from the real people. You know, we're a few of the real people left on this planet, and
2: TLN.
1: So I feel very honored and deserving of the thing because I came from the musical roots that we need to share with the young people to keep them going.
0: Right.
1: And maybe we can have Shannon play something or sing something or do whatever.
0: What do you think, Shannon? What's your thinking on this?
1: You know, there was a great guy from New Orleans. His name was Louis Prima. And he wrote this song.
0: And
1: it was a big
0: Louis
1: hit
0: Prima.
1: For Benny Goodman. Uh-huh. And it's called Sing, Sing, Sing. We're going to feature the great Shannon Powell.
0: Oh, yeah. Love the drums.

0: Sing, Sing, Sing, a famed song from the late Sicilian New Orleanian Louis Prima, played live here at the New Orleans Jazz Museum, featuring Shannon Powell on drums with Wendell Bernius's New Orleans All-Stars. And we are back with a final set when American Roots returns.
1: Hey there, it's Noah Brennan-Lindsay, one of your hosts of the Folk Show here on the Rhythm and News Service. 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
0: I'm Nick Spitzer, and this is American Roots Live with trumpeter Wendell Bernius, the music director for New Orleans Preservation Hall, and his band on a classic tune by Horace Silver called Sister Sadie, led by Richard Moten on bass.

0: Richard Moby.
1: Yeah.
0: Quite a rhythm section there, huh?
1: You think?
0: Oh, my God.
1: Yeah.
0: You know, I was reading that you said that your father said you got to play in paragraphs. You got to get the words to come out
1: of
0: your instrument.
1: You're exactly right. And what you're trying to say comes out of your horn. And, you know, we got a lot of people just playing a lot of notes. But in the real New Orleans way, we speak in those paragraphs, you know. And, you know, as you just heard, when we came in with that little shout chorus, you know, and everybody clicked into that. And then we got out of there and he continued with his thing. And
0: yeah.
1: That was, you know, and that's kind of the way it is.
0: Yeah. Well, to me, y'all play with such great virtuosity and almost it appears effortless. Obviously, you've all practiced and played a really long time and you're having a good time. How do you manage to play a lot of gigs here and anywhere and feel fresh and having fun and enjoying yourself and keeping it at this level? How do you do it? It's a mystery to me.
1: Well, we can't really describe it. It's not anything you can just
0: It'll remain a mystery.
1: Yeah, it kind of remains
2: a mystery. Tell us who is the money.
1: Yeah, well, that too. But, you know,
0: yes,
1: so.
0: Thank you, Shannon.
1: You know, these guys that we have up here, we're all influencing each other.
0: Yeah.
1: And that's the great thing. His impact, it's taking a toll on me in the horn section. And
3: taking a toll.
1: Everybody got a toll or something.
0: Right. And we're all taking toll on each other.
1: I mean, you know, you got a drummer like Shannon Powell. I mean, you're going to swing all day long, you know.
0: Yeah.
1: And we got one more guy, the great Freddie Lonzo.
0: Oh, yeah, such a great man on the trombone down there. Yeah, we've had some travels together.
4: What you want to do, bro? What you want to do?
1: Whenever you were going to advertise the band would get on a truck and go ride around the neighborhood, you know.
0: That's the tailgate trombone thing.
1: That's exactly right. Yeah. They would sit the trombone player on the tailgate because he had this motion. It would hit somebody in the back of the head, start a fight on the wagon, you know.
0: Yeah.
1: But so that got to be known as tailgate trombone. And there's nobody on the planet that plays it better than Freddie Lonzo. This is a song called Tailgate Ramble.
0: Yeah.
3: Give my banjo. There you are.

0: yeah.
1: How about it? Wendell Brunius.
2: Thank you.
1: The New Orleans Jazz All-Stars here. Freddie Lonzo down there.
3: Wow.
1: On the trombone. Give him a round. Yeah. Yeah.
2: I tell you, when you're having so much fun, time flies.
1: There you go.
2: But we got to play at least one more song.
1: Well, I hope so.
2: You know why? Because
1: what should we go out
2: the on? Greatest music in the world. I'm going to just go on the limb and say it can't be played by other people. You got to be from New Orleans or at least been here for a long time to play Mardi Gras music now.
1: Yeah.
2: Yeah. One of the great songs of Mardi Gras was from the great Earl King and Professor Longhair. It's called Big Chief. This is one of the greatest songs, not only a great New Orleans song, one of the great songs of time, to tell you the truth. Hit it, Kyle.

0: Big Chief. A song speaking of black masking Mardi Gras Indians from New Orleans with trumpeter Wendell Brunius and band. Don Vappy, banjo and guitar. Richard Moten, bass. Shannon Powell, drums. Kyle Roussel, piano. Caroline Brunius, clarinet. And Freddie Lonzo on trombone, closing out the session at the New Orleans Jazz Museum in the French Quarter. 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I'm Nick Spitzer, and this is American Roots from PRX, Public Radio Exchange.
1: JPR recognizes the nonprofit support of the Rogue Valley Peace Choir. Now in its 23rd season, Rogue Valley Peace Choir presents Be the Change, a musical invitation to the community. This concert promises singing, dancing, and engaging percussive flourishes. Directed by Rob Griswell Lowry and accompanied by Dr. Makiko Petrocelli, the nearly 100-member choir invites the community to be the change we want to see in the world. The May 15th concert takes place at the First United Methodist Church in East Jackson in Medford at 7 p.m. and is a benefit for the Northwest Seasonal Workers Association. May 17th's performance takes place at the First United Methodist Church on North Main in Ashland at 3 p.m. Details at roguevalleypeacechoir.org.
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0: This is American Roots from New Orleans, with a sound we call Gulf South by Southwest, with Caribbean and other excursions. We go wherever great words and music are made. Susan Werner is a punchy singer and songwriter from Iowa, working in Philadelphia. The ironies, opinions, experiences, and humor in Susan's songs carry her wherever she goes.
1: There was something about making songs. I was fascinated with the architecture of them. And then to add something comedic to it, or something with storytelling, or theater even to it, that's always been fascinating to me, and I remain just so in love with my work. I feel really lucky to get to do this.
0: The songs of Susan Werner later this hour, and music from Big Mama Thornton, Bonnie Raitt, and Ella Fitzgerald, as well as Johnny Cash, Mose Allison, and the Five Satins.

We'll start here in our home place, New Orleans, with an old tale of the Junco Partner. He's a dealer, hustler, jailbird, trickster, as sung about by the late Dr. John from his Gumbo LP, 1972, on American Roots.

Batman, Fats Domino, 1957, with the number one R&B hit, I'm Walkin'. I love that up-tempo New Orleans parade beat. Written by Fats with producer Dave Bartholomew, Herb Hardesty on the fine sax solo, Lee Allen also on sax, Frank Fields bass, Earl Palmer drums, and Walter Papoose Nelson on guitar. We'll shift the lover's complaint to a female voice. It's Bonnie Raitt on vocal and guitar, 1972. The song by Chris Smither, Love Me Like a Man, on American Roots.

0: play guitarist and songster Warner Williams from Tacoma Park, Maryland, backed by Jay Summerhour on harmonica with a Piedmont blues sound on Digging My Potatoes, a humorous song of infidelity all wrapped up in the vines, written by Little Son Joe, 1939, popularized by Big Bill Brunzi and Washboard Sam, also recorded by Lead Belly and Sonny Terry and Brownie McGee. Yes, it's a popular tune. And we are back with a whole nother kind of humor about love and life in the country and big city, plus the ironies of modernity with singer-songwriter Susan Werner when American Roots returns.
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0: This is American Roots. Susan Werner is a witty singer-songwriter based in Philly, though her Iowa farm upbringing shines through.

0: Susan Werner, dubbed the Empress of the Unexpected, has also been described as a mashup of the Indigo Girls and Marlene Dietrich. Her repertoire on guitar and piano spans folk and jazz to classical and theater music. Susan's stories and song are comedic and serious takes on religion, queerness, climate change, and social responsibility.
1: Yeah, my folks still own 160 acres about an hour west of Dubuque. And for folks who know where the Field of Dreams baseball complex is, that's about a half hour west of Dubuque. Summer is heaven in Iowa, and it's corn and beans and green and humid, but the nights are terrific. Fireflies. I don't know if you can hear the corn growing, but you can feel the corn growing, and the soil is very dark. It's rich. I guess I have a sense of place. I feel very lucky to have a place that feels, you know, that was a constant, whatever else changed in my life over all the years. It sets you free in a certain way and makes your life rich in a certain way.

0: What gets you interested in music?
1: Sister Marie Claire.
0: That would be a nun.
1: She was, and she brought guitars to St. Mary's Elementary School in 1970. And my brother Dave took some classes from her and brought a guitar home. I was 5 years old. And I said, can you teach me how to do that? And he taught me D, C, and G, and that was it. The church was part of, it was essential, really. I mean, is how music came into our homes. And I'm always grateful for that because although I have a lot to say about religion, organized religion, it is how I learned to play, and I'll always be grateful for that.

You end up in Philadelphia, and Philadelphia, in my experience, has always been a great town for singer-songwriters. How did you get so able to deal with words, the poetics, the narratives that you do? I mean, you've written an awful lot.

0: In 95, you did Last of the Good Straight Girls. And suddenly, you know, it sounds like, hey, this could be an arena rock song. But it also, this is a song very much, it seems to me, about growing up and transitioning from, you know, being a child into being an adult.
1: At that moment, right, straight versus gay was a loaded, was so fraught, right? It also had this energy in that moment of, what is that, straight versus gay? And the woman is being threatened in the song by a man. And at that moment for myself, I was trying to resolve what it would be to be bisexual when that word wasn't really understood yet. It was understood as just this, oh, you're just transitioning to gay. And the album has songs about breakups and moving. In my own life, I was moving from a relationship with a man that I just adored into being open to other possibilities. So the song catches an energy of that moment where something was going on in the broader culture. And that, I think, was part of why this song has its energy.

0: thinking a little bit more about Iowa and what's known nationally, really, as flyover country. As a folklorist, I'm a big fan of flyover country everywhere, worldwide. But in America, it tends to be the, you know, sort of seem like, well, that's just what you're looking down at when you go from New York to California or, you know, New Orleans to Chicago or wherever. But you're really doing big time country here in this one, flyover country.
1: You know, thanks for saying that. And the producer on this is Mike Brenner, Slow Mo Brenner in Philly. So this is a country record made in South Philly, of all places. But Brenner is playing the lap steel and the dobro. He's just killing it. And the title Flyover Country is a little bit like the word queer in that it was seen as pejorative. And then some of us who are from flyover country, we're reclaiming it like hell yes, right? And you might want to take a look down here because there are real people living real, complete, profound lives.

0: changing formats, addressing so many different ways of making music over the years.
1: There's something about keeping it interesting. There's something about challenging yourself as an artist that I take pretty seriously. I think it's because I did have great teachers and great artists as mentors in classical music and in jazz too. And I think it's why I take that part of it very seriously. Keep making things and make them at a high level. And in that way, you can be the most useful to other people.

0: Susan Werner demonstrating her classical background and ability to rework other songwriters' sounds, like that arrangement of Simon and Garfunkel's Hazy Shade of Winter, mixed with Winter Sweet of Vivaldi's Four Seasons. I love her ironies, comedies, musicalities. The Philadelphia pianist Heath Allen, who's played with her, calls Susan Werner a 21st century Cole Porter. On that note, here's one more, live at Club Bassam in Cambridge, 2008.
1: I am having a good life. In fact, I have had a fascinating life. Haven't you? Really? Think of the details. If people only knew. Right? The stuff you have done.

0: Begin the Beguine. Ella Fitzgerald singing the Cole Porter Songbook, 1956. The famed tune was written by Cole Porter during a 1935 Pacific cruise from Indonesia to Fiji and later heard on Broadway that year. We'll be back with music from The Still of the Night in a minute on American Roots.
1: After Muna's sophomore album, they were dropped by their label and briefly considered breaking up. After Muna released their third album, they ended up opening for Taylor Swift. It led to the trio taking a very big swing on their new album, Dancing on the Wall. Coming up, Katie, Naomi, and Josette of Muna talk about making the album of their dreams on the Next World Cafe.
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0: This is American Roots. In our quest to bring you other styles and versions of well-known songs, I assume that in The Still of the Night, sung in sweet doo-wop style, was the Cole Porter song of the same name, until I was alerted otherwise by our producer. Thanks, Olivia. And we learned that this next song was originally called I'll Remember In the Still of the Night. The Five Satins were from New Haven, Connecticut, led by writer-vocalist Fred Paris on the atmospheric 1956 love anthem, In the Still of the Night.

late great Mose Allison, a singer and pianist from Tippo, Mississippi, who made his jazz career in New York City. There in 1958, covering Ray Charles' 1950 original, Baby, Let Me Hold Your Hand. Before that, Johnny Cash from Kingsland, Arkansas, recording at Sun Records in Memphis, 1957. Good Night, Irene, a song John Lomax first heard Lead Belly sing at Louisiana's Angola Prison in 1933. We'll leave you with a couple songs that are downbeat, but I think uplifting. The first with music by Beasley Smith and words from Haven Gillespie, 1949. It's Alabaman Big Mama Thornton. She recorded it for her album Stronger Than Dirt in 1969. Lucky Old Son on American Roots.

Blue Skies, Mississippi, and Cassandra Wilson's offbeat bluesy treatment of Irving Berlin's 1926 song. One of my favorites, Cassandra's version from 1988. And back in the 21st century, it's time to bid you adieu.

0: American Roots is produced with colleagues at Tulane University School of Liberal Arts. Our presenting station is WWNO-FM at the University of New Orleans. Also, thanks to WBEZ-FM Chicago for recording our conversation with Susan Werner. The program is produced by Olivia Broslowski with Lauren Callahan, Reggie Morris, Steve Martin, and Rachel Orter. 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
1: 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Yeah!

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1: So now, ladies and gentlemen, it is start time. 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

bass to the songs, I think. Still a lot of experimentation, but just overall direct, confident, very sure of itself. This was my favorite album of 2021, and it's been a pleasure to be able to circle back to it and give it its flowers. I'm going to play one of the first singles. This is Black Midi's Slow on Sound Opinions.

0: All right, Max Hatlam with a great sophomore album, Cavalcade. The song was Slow by Black Midi. When we return, we'll bring you more albums that overcame the curse of the sophomore slump. In a minute on Sound Opinions.
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0: Welcome back to Sound Opinions. I'm Jim DeRogatis. My partner is Greg Kot. This week, we're celebrating artists who followed up their debut with something just as good or even better. First visited this idea, Greg, in 2010. In the case of the first two bands, you said Led Zeppelin, first four or five albums, right?
7: Mm-hmm.
0: Black Sabbath, first four albums. This fellow, I would say the first five albums remade the sound of hip-hop and pointed to myriad directions that still haven't all been explored.
7: Mm.
0: He has also had a very hard time dealing with fame and his mental challenges. Kanye West is the first to admit he has had some challenges and needs some help.
7: Mild understatement.
0: Oh, yeah. My goodness. You know, how do you separate the art and the artist? Can you? I think we have to look at the brilliance of those first five Kanye West albums because of what they did for hip-hop.
7: Mm-hmm.
0: The dividing line for me is the thing that is objectionable about the artist in the music.
7: Mm-hmm.
0: And no, it's not. When Kanye first debuted in 2004 with The College Dropout, he's talking about things that weren't being talked about in hip-hop. Deep familial connections, grandma and mom, and the class struggle and the limited career prospects for African-Americans who drop out of college, and
7: mm-hmm.
0: he's working at the Gap, and he isn't getting paid enough in an hour to cover bus fare to go to work at the Gap, and being self-conscious, and sexuality, you name it, with an incredible musical invention. We have strings, we have hip-hop, Chipmunk Soul. I was going back and reading some of the articles about when he debuted. That's a phrase I'd forgotten, and it's so silly mm-hmm. in some ways, but it also kind of fits. Kanye, in the great Chicago hip-hop tradition, is steeped in what Chicago calls dusty soul,
7: mm-hmm.
0: right?

0: That's Voodoo, a great second album. When we return, we're going to share our last few picks for records that broke the sophomore slump. That'll be in a minute on Sound Opinions.
1: 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I'm Danielle Kelly, one of your open-air hosts here on JPR. 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

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SOU offers programs that prepare students for careers, advancing the prosperity and vitality of the Rogue Valley and our regional economy.